0: and he had to honor that human capacity. Though he was fully God, he was fully man. How much more do we have to have the humility to say, I have a human capacity and I need to honor that?
1: Wow, that is an important reminder for us today. This is Focus on the Family with Jim Daly, and we're so glad that Deborah Falada is back with us to continue the conversation, offering thoughts like you just heard. We're looking forward to hearing more from her about self-care and how to do that well as a believer. Your host is Focus President and author Jim Daly, and I'm John Fuller.
2: John, last time Deborah began describing some life-giving habits that we as Christians particularly should engage, and they're outlined from Scripture. I was really enthralled with it. Uh-huh. I mean, thinking about how Jesus modeled the things that we should be doing, including nourishing our bodies, making sure we get the right amount of sleep, filling our own well so we could fill the well of others, mm-hmm. right? That yeah. is a deeply spiritual message. And I'm looking forward to getting back to today, and we're going to cover the next three out of her great book, Soul Care.
1: It's a terrific resource, and the full title of the book is Soul Care: Find Life-Giving Rhythms, Live Restored, Avoid Burnout, and Discover Unspeakable Joy. 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
2: And we started this conversation last time, so if you missed it, get a hold of us. We can get an audio copy to you, or you go to the website, download it that way, or the
1: mobile app is terrific.
2: Yeah, it's got the whole library there. So that's what I typically listen is mm-hmm. Through the app. Deborah, welcome back. Good to have you here.
0: Good to be back as always.
2: It's so fun. I got to brag on your beautiful family because they came with you this time, and I think it's the first time you've been here several times.
0: Yeah, I've been here a lot. This is their first time in Colorado Springs, and especially at Focus on
2: Well,
0: family.
2: Give them a shout out. Give them the first names and say hi to them, because
0: yes,
2: that's fun.
0: I have with me Ella, my oldest, then Elijah, Ezra, and Ethan, and of course my husband's here with us too.
2: That is so good that you guys came out together. All right, we talked about some of the rhythms last time. You identified six rhythms or lifestyle choices in your book, and how Jesus modeled these for us. Quickly, what are the six rhythms? And we'll jump into what I think will be four.
0: Number three. Yeah. The first is nourish our bodies, and how we can honor our bodies with a proper nutrition, hydration, and movement, just like Jesus did, taking care of our temples. The second one is about rest and making sure that we trust God when we lay down and sleep, and realize that we can only do what we can do, and our body needs to be energized by rest, and how important that is in being a healthy person. The third one is protect, and it talks about setting healthy boundaries like Jesus did. Sometimes we think of Jesus as someone who always said yes, but that's not actually the case. The fourth one is connect, to make sure that we are engaging in life-giving relationships. The fifth one, which I'm excited to talk about, is savor. And it's about enjoying life and being present in it. And then the sixth one is tune in. Be aware of what's going on underneath the surface of your life emotionally.
2: You know, I'm going to go back to something from last time, because you sparked a thought for me when it comes to rest. The level of anxiety and depression in the country right now, especially North America, all of us, is so high, particularly in young people. The idea that we need to be okay with what happened today and trust God is so critical.
0: I mean,
2: to trust God, to say, okay, Lord, I'm going to lay my head on the pillow tonight, and whatever is, and I believe in you, I trust in you fully. That should give you a good night's sleep.
0: Yeah, I think the higher our level of trust, the easier it is for us to rest. And if that's not the case, like we talked about earlier, struggling with insomnia, that means there must be something going on underneath the surface that I need to identify and deal with.
2: Mm-hmm. Let's move to protect, which is that next one. You did some research for the book that caught you by surprise, how people viewed boundaries as a bad thing.
0: Yeah.
2: Because, you know, there is no literature psychologically. I'm thinking of the book Boundaries by our good friends.
0: Right.
2: Boundaries are a good thing. Why do we say or think they're bad things?
0: I think we have an unhealthy definition, a wrong definition of boundaries. We just assume that boundaries just means saying no to people in need. And we assume that Jesus didn't have boundaries because he always said yes. And good Christians should always say yes. We shouldn't say no. But that's not actually the case, first and foremost, and that's not how Jesus lived. When I look through the gospel, through the lens of soul care, I was shocked at how frequently Jesus said things like no and not yet. It's not my time. No, I'm not going to do it this way. I'm actually going to do it this way. No, I'm not going to go to that town. I'm going to go to the next town. He wasn't under the obligation of man. His number one priority was to do what God has called him to do. And when I think of boundaries, I think of the word protect, because it's the way that we protect our calling, what God has called us to do. So it's a really important part of being healthy.
2: Let me make sure we have this in a practical way. I can remember Jean when she was at UC Davis, she was doing a chemistry degree pre-vet and, you know, had a load that she was carrying, and she was going to a church there, and the pastor had asked her if she could run the children's ministry. And when she looks back on it, she felt like she couldn't say no. And she was young, and she said, you know, today I could, but I took on so much, and it almost destroyed, you know, her ability to do well in school,
0: right,
2: which was the main thing. And I guess the question there in that example is, how do we develop that backbone to be able to say no? Because it feels contrary to a Christian attitude of kindness and always being available for people.
0: Right.
2: We give that the letter grade of an A. If you're right. acting that way, you're an A Christian. And if you turn people down, you're actually a C Christian. Speak to that need to say no.
0: Yeah. I think it's important to address the underlying belief system that we talked about in the last conversation. Why do you feel like you can't say no? What is the underlying belief system there? Maybe I feel like it's wrong. Maybe I believe that it's my job to fix the problem, and that if I don't do it, nobody else will. Because that underlying belief system will keep you saying yes to so many things till your plate gets so heavy that it breaks. Yeah. We have to realize that every time we say yes to something, we are automatically saying no to something else, because we have human capacity. So it's not just about saying yes to everything and everyone. It's about prayerfully considering what God and God alone wants us to say yes to.
2: Let me ask you this question. When you place that boundary around your heart, it's a positive. I think so many of us, and I put myself right there with Jean. I'm not pointing that out. I think we all learn over time to not simply be people pleasers,
0: right,
2: but to put those boundaries. I think it comes with maturity and sanity. But speak to that idea of protecting your own heart so that you have more for other people.
0: I have to sneak this quote in from a friend of mine who's a counselor. She said, behind every people pleaser was usually once a parent pleaser, where we grew up in a situation where we had to just constantly make sure our parents were okay, because there was addictions, there was chaos, there was unhealthy expectations put on us. And you kind of start living out of that cycle of pleasing people, saying yes to more and more. What happens though is you run out of energy. I worked with a woman in counseling just recently who said yes to everything and everyone at work. But then when she walked through the doors of her home, she was so depleted that she had nothing left to give to her husband and children. And she was feeling bad about it. Like, I want to give them more, but I can't. And the reality is she had to start prioritizing and realize that all the things she said yes to were her saying no to her family in different ways, because we have limited human capacity. No one of us is a superhero that can go above and beyond. Jesus himself, who is fully God, yet fully man, honored his human capacity and said no, so that he could reserve his energy for what God had called him to do.
2: I think that's hard for many of us as believers to even comprehend, that the Lord, he knew there were sick people in the next town over, or
0: right.
2: what have you, but he couldn't do it all. I mean, I guess that's the conflict. He could have, but chose to protect that time and to make decisions that he needed to make for his own soul care. I mean, it's weird to talk about God and his own soul care. It feels uncomfortable, actually. But he did say no.
0: He did say no.
2: And he did pass by people. And, you know, it's hard to even imagine, why would God do that?
0: He was limited by choice in his human body and his human capacity. And I think he wanted to model to us what it looks like to live fully as human beings. He was fully God, yet fully man, and he modeled for us so well what it looks like to care for our souls and stay filled up.
2: Moving to the next rhythm, being connected. That can mean a lot of things.
0: Yeah.
2: How do you define being connected biblically? What does that look like?
0: Being intentional with life-giving relationships. One of the most exciting things about studying the Gospels as I was writing Soul Care was watching Jesus be a really good friend. Mm. You know, before he chose the disciples, the friends that he would say yes to. Think of all the people that wanted to rub elbows with Jesus, right? Mm-hmm. But he decided to focus in on the 12. And before he chose the 12, he spent the night in prayer. How often do we pray about our friends and the type of people that we should bring in close to our lives, the type of people that God wants us to invest in? But Jesus was a really good friend. He was intentional with his friendships. He was intentional about giving and also receiving. Remember in the garden when he said to his disciples, "Here's what I need you to do for me. Stay awake and pray." Not only did he give to his friends, but he also allowed himself to receive from his friends. So we can learn a lot from Jesus and how he engaged in life-giving relationships.
2: You know, you mentioned in Soul Care, Genesis 2:18, where God says it's not good for man to be alone and creates woman. I've never really stepped back to think about the tenderness of that. And it's such a more beautiful, poetic way to think of God's heart for us.
0: I know.
2: That he saw that and he remedied that.
0: He sees our needs sometimes before we see them.
2: Yeah.
0: And he offers us ways, healthy ways, to fill those needs. I think the next step is for us to be able to see our needs and then have the humility to receive what he's offered us to meet those needs in healthy ways.
2: You know, so often today we think of independence, especially again in North America, you know, our heritage is we forge through the forests and we, you know, manifest destiny and all those things, you know, and it's kind of ingrained in the culture. But that pioneering spirit and the loneliness of it, being out there at the edge of the spear, you might say, isn't a great place for a human being because God created us for a relationship. And in your research, you found some evidence that being alone is not a healthy place to be.
0: It was almost scary to look at some of the research that showed that feeling lonely on a regular basis was almost as dangerous to your health as smoking a pack of cigarettes a day. Because ultimately, the high levels of cortisol, the stress, lead to different types of disease.
2: Huh.
0: And so it was really fascinating to realize the effect that loneliness has on our physical body. And I think it goes back to the fact that God sees our needs. He knows it is not good for man to be alone. He knows that two are better than one. But I think it's easy for us, especially when we've been hurt, to push people away, to put up a wall and armor up.
2: Yeah.
0: Instead of softening our hearts and realizing that how we protect ourselves is with boundaries, not with a wall to keep ourselves safe. So I ask you to really consider, who are those life-giving relationships in your life? And if you don't have them, prayerfully consider what it might look like to invite some people into your inner circle so that you can engage in life-giving relationships because God knows you need them and they're healthy for your soul.
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2: Deborah, you describe your mom as a servant-hearted person. I think we all know people like that. Maybe we perceive ourselves to be that kind of person, servant-hearted. But you admitted that you weren't kind of wired that way, and you had to learn to do that. One, describe that affirmation of maybe having a deficit and then overcoming it. How did you process that? Seeing your mom maybe wanting to be more like your mom, or what was it?
0: Yeah. Yeah, it is interesting. I've kind of concluded that when you grow up being served to that level, I have a Middle Eastern mom, she loves to serve. You kind of get used to being served. And then when you're asked to serve others, it's like, I don't have that muscle quite yet, because it's atrophied over the years. But I've realized that in maintaining relationships, healthy relationships, you have to give and receive.
2: Yeah.
0: And so for me, I love to give in the ways of emotional connection, helping people emotionally through advice, through counsel, through prayer. But sometimes there's a physical need. Hey, can you drive me to the airport? And as much as I don't love to do those things, I have realized that you have to meet your friends where they're at, and you have to meet them with their needs.
2: Yeah.
0: Whether or not it's something that you're good at, gifted at, or something you want to do, life-giving relationships require a level of sacrifice.
2: You know, Deborah, this is a delicate question, and I'm not sure you covered it in the book, but I'm feeling it, observing women particularly, and some of the challenge 30, 40-something women are having today to try to be everything. I mean, you're a psychologist, your husband's a doctor, you have beautiful kids, it seems like you're doing it all. And I have a heart for women who are trying to be kind of the traditional wife and mother, yet in an era where professional development is so valued.
0: Right.
2: How does a healthy Christian woman balance all these things, not lean into worldly feminism, and be the person that God needs her to be or wants her to be?
0: I love that you ask that question, because that's something that I'm passionate about and have had to learn along the way. And I think it starts with tweaking the belief system that you have to do it all. Because that is not a reality. Number one, you cannot do it all. Number two, you can only do what God has called you to do. And, you know, even looking at my life from the outside in, you would think, oh, she does all this and kids and life and homeschool and travel. But I have set up so many boundaries because I know my human capacity. I know my limits. And what's been amazing is as I have pulled back from different things, as I have said, I can't do this, I can only do this much, I'm unable to do this, I have watched God take the small loaves and fish that I have and multiply it in ways that I could have never on my own. And it builds your faith, because you know when you focus on the things that he's called you to do and you focus on staying healthy and honoring him in that way, he's like, I got the rest. I will take care of the rest. You just do what I've called you to do, and don't believe the lie that you have to do it all.
2: Yeah.
0: And so, I feel like I'm living proof that God takes the little that you have and he multiplies it.
2: So that servant-hearted, connected attitude, let's move to the next one, this tuning in to your inner world. Describe what that means.
0: There's so much of life that's happening underneath the surface. You know, human beings are like a volcano, and we have all of this pressure building underneath the surface of our life, all of this stress, these expectations, these feelings. And our tendency is to ignore them and shove them away and just keep living our life. But when we do that, this pressure, just like a volcano, has to find the point of least resistance, and it will come out if we don't deal with it. And usually it comes out in an unhealthy way, because the point of least resistance is usually something like rage, anger, relationship conflict, addictions, depression, anxiety. In Soul Care, I talk a lot about how Jesus had so many different feelings that he addressed in Scripture. He not only felt the feelings, he responded to them. So it's not that feelings are bad or good, healthy or unhealthy, as we sometimes think. All feelings are a signal, and we're responsible for recognizing them and responding in healthy ways.
2: This sounds a little more complicated, perhaps, than the others, and that's why we need to spend a few minutes on this. You had an example in Soul Care about a man who believed he was a burden to others. I feel like that is really attributable to a lot of women too, that, you know, they don't want to be a burden, so they don't talk about what they're really going through. We all do that. Doesn't matter what gender we are. Describe that story, and how is that belief impacting his life, and how do we apply that to our own lives and identify, whoops, we might be in that same spot.
0: Yeah, sometimes we think that sharing our feelings with others is going to weigh them down, rather than realizing this is a point of intimacy. When you connect with people on that level, you're inviting them into your life in a unique way. You're inviting them into an intimate relationship rather than a superficial one. And so, but here's what it starts with. It starts with us being aware of our own emotions. I think step two is finding people to share what's going on inside of us, people that are going to help us. But we can't do that if we're not aware of what we're feeling to begin with.
1: Right.
0: I can't tell you how many people in the counseling office come in and I say, okay, let's talk about what are some feelings that are coming up in that situation. And so many people will right away say, I don't know, because they haven't had the time, the effort, the language. They might not even have the language to begin really thinking through that. And to know that Jesus himself felt all of these different feelings. He felt sorrow. He felt anger. He felt gratitude. He felt compassion. He felt agony. He felt so many different things. And he stopped to recognize the feeling and then express it and do something about it.
2: And it's so good. And it takes effort. It seems that's the battle in life.
0: Yes.
2: It's in our marriages. It's in our parenting. Just give these things some thought, especially through a scriptural lens.
0: Right.
2: If we can do that, I think the answers from the Lord are very plain to see. It's just our ability to see them.
0: Proverbs 20 verse 5 tells us that the purposes of a person's heart, what's going on underneath the surface of our life, are like deep waters, but a person of insight draws them out. It takes work to draw out the waters underneath the surface of your life, but a person of insight, they can see what's going on inside. And it takes practice, it takes work. It's like a muscle. We have to develop it. Otherwise, when you don't use it, you lose it.
2: Right. I know that. Let's go to the last one in our last few minutes here, savor.
0: That's now, my favorite one.
2: I'm going to say, yeah, that sounds good. It sounds tasty.
0: I know.
2: Savor, what does that mean in the context of soul care?
0: Savor life. Be present in this life that God has given us. We're often so distracted by what's coming up ahead or so burdened by what's happened in the past that we don't take the time to really appreciate and be present in the moment that God has given us. This moment is a gift. And Jesus practiced savoring. You know, one of my favorite verses as I was writing Soul Care was in Matthew 13. And it says, Jesus left the house and went and sat by the lake. And I've never seen that verse before.
2: Yeah.
0: But to think that Jesus just wanted to sit by the lake, to enjoy the moment, to connect with God and this world that he had given him. Mm. I think sometimes we're so distracted, even by devices in our pocket, right? Our phones dinging, text messages, that we miss the gift of the present and the people that God has given us here and now.
2: Well, and I think what's so good in the book, you describe it as a process. It's not like you're born with this, like athletic ability or something.
0: Right.
2: But you learn to appreciate, you learn to savor.
0: Right.
2: It's more attitudinal than some genetic thing, right?
0: 100,000%. It's a muscle that we have to develop and something that we have to learn to do. One thing that you can do to practice savoring is starting a gratitude journal. And don't just write vague things. I'm thankful for my family. Be very specific. What is it about your family? Who's specifically in your family? And what are you thankful for? It's easy to focus on what we don't have, what happened in the past, what we're worried about in the future. But if we can stop for a few moments and be specifically grateful for what we have today, it tethers us to the present.
2: Well, and you say in the book, developing gratitude and praise is so critical. To the stodgy person, I mean, it just happens, you know, things happen in your life, you become crusty.
0: Yeah.
2: Speak to that person at the end here. How does that crusty Christian, let's put it in that context, become more of a person of gratitude and praise?
0: That crusty Christian is most likely someone who has been through a lot of pain, because pain has a tendency to do that to us. It has a tendency to bring up our walls and make us feel justified to sit in our pain. But I always say that gratitude is how we rebel against the pain. It's our rebellion. No, I'm not going to let this weigh me down. I'm going to enjoy what God has given me. Not that I don't acknowledge the pain. As a counselor, I'm all about acknowledging the pain and healing the pain. But gratitude is how we begin to rebel and decide, am I going to fixate on the pain, or am I going to fixate on the presence that God has given me here and now?
1: What a great message from Deborah Feleta, who's been our guest these past couple of days. And her book is a really powerful resource, Soul Care: Find Life-Giving Rhythms, Live Restored, Avoid Burnout, and Discover Unspeakable Joy. 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
2: And John, I'm reminded of a comment we received from a mom named Lauren, who described how her parents weren't well equipped to raise her. And once Lauren became an adult and had a family of her own, she was looking for guidance on how to love her husband and children properly. And she said, Focus on the Family has helped fill that void and so much more. I have found so many books, resources, and messages that have grown my faith, and Focus will help you and your family. It's so good to get that kind of testimony. Mm-hmm. That's what we're trying to do each and every day on this program and through the resources we've talked about. And now you can be part of the family building team when you give generously to this ministry. Like John said, a monthly pledge or one-time gift will really help us. And let's see what kind of impact God will allow us to have on more Laurens and their families.
1: 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I'm John Fuller, inviting you back as we once again help you and your family thrive in Christ.
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4: Elon Musk just lost a 2-year court battle. He was suing his former friend and collaborator, Sam Altman, the CEO of OpenAI. Musk claimed Altman had breached their founding agreement and used nonprofit money for personal gain. The jury ruled in favor of Sam Altman, saying the statute of limitations had run out. But in the court of public opinion, some say Musk won on day one of the trial. As the world heard Altman's character publicly questioned, and as doubt was placed in the minds of investors and customers alike. Now, which court will matter more in the end? That remains to be seen, but it's true. You can win in one court and lose in the other. And if that's true on earth, how much more in the world to come? Because every one of us must stand before the throne of God. And in the end, only one judgment is going to matter. I'm David Wolin at haventoday.org.
5: For the people of ancient Persia, life had turned bleak overnight. Because of an evil scheme, every Jewish person in the land was living on borrowed time. It would take a miracle to thwart the plan and convince the king to change directions. Today on Insight for Living, Chuck Swindoll uses this life-threatening conflict to ask a penetrating question, one that's just as relevant today. Does one person really make a difference? Chuck's answer may surprise you and move you to action. We begin in Esther chapter 3. Chuck titled today's message, Thinking and Saying What's Right, Regardless.
6: The Jews have been threatened with extermination. Look at verse 13 of chapter 3, and you'll

Forward. And her name is Esther. Follow the story as we find the response of the people, beginning at verse 1 of chapter 4. They are lost in mourning and weeping. When Mordecai learned all that had been done, he tore his clothes, put on sackcloth and ashes, and went out into the midst of the city and wailed loudly and bitterly. And then Esther summoned Hathach from the king's eunuchs, I'm sure one of the runners, one of her trusted assistants, whom the king had appointed to attend her, and ordered him to go to Mordecai to learn what this was and why it was. She doesn't know. Mordecai knows that he has put the issue on the line for Esther, and he knows if she acts on this, it could mean her life. This is no time for rumor. In fact, the last of verse 8 says, order her to go into the king to implore his favor and to plead with him for her people. Tell her that's what she's to do. Esther said, verse 11, all the king's servants and the people of the king's provinces know that for any man or woman who comes to the king, to the inner court, who is not summoned, he has but one law, that he be put to death, unless the king holds out to him the golden scepter so that he may live. And I have not been summoned to come to the king for these 30 days. I'm not sure I can do that. It's a dilemma. You see, Mordecai knew Esther. He had reared her. He had trained her. He knew how far he could push. He knew her character. So do all wise parents who at times must be the reason their children develop character. You have occasions in your life, brief vignettes, little windows of time, where you can step forward and tell your children to be brave. Step forward and do it. There are times when you must call upon your children to stand alone and to trust them to do it. Mordecai is at that moment, and he receives Hathach's answer back, and he tightens a sash on his sackcloth. Verse 13, he told them to reply to Esther, do not imagine that you in the king's palace can escape any more than all the Jews. For if you remain silent at this time, relief and deliverance will arise for the Jews from another place, and you and your father's house will perish. And who knows whether you have not attained royalty for such a time as this. I love that. He says, he really follows three tracks. First, if you do nothing, don't think you will escape death. You do or die. But second, don't make too much of this. God is not limited to you or me. It may be in his plan to have us removed, but his people will not die. He will use someone. And so third, how great it would be if he would use you. Could it be that you have attained royalty for such a time as this? Could it be that you have been given this promotion, my friend, for such a time as this? Could it be that God brought you into this situation for this moment and for this hour? What a great speech. Winston Churchill was a master at such remarks. In a speech to the British in the House of Commons, June 18, 1940. I wish I had that great British accent to read his words. Let us brace ourselves to our duties and so bear ourselves that if the British Empire and its Commonwealth last for 1,000 years, men will still say this was their finest hour. And not quite 4 months later, to an even greater broken Great Britain, death and sorrow will be the companions of our journey, hardship our garment, constancy our valor, and our only shield. We must be united, we must be undaunted, we must be inflexible. Stand,
Don't stop.

0: stand alone, fight to the end. Great moment. It's a Patrick Henry's, give me liberty or give me death. It's a Nathan Hale's, I regret that I have but one life to lose for my country. It is patriotism at its finest. And he says to Esther, this is your hour. Stand, speak, die. But whatever you do, don't be silent. Verse 15 makes you love her all the more. Then Esther told him, you see, something has changed now. She's had time to think. She's had to weigh her words and now his counsel. Esther told them to reply to Mordecai, go. Assemble all the Jews who are found in Susa and fast for me. Do not eat or drink for 3 days, night or day. And I and my maidens also will fast in the same way. And thus I will go into the king. Look at those great words. I will go. I will go. I'll do that which is not according to the law, and if I perish, I perish. Is that a great answer or what? Is this a great woman? Is she going to make a difference? If I perish, I perish. If a guard drives a sword through my body, I die doing the right thing. She has changed from fear to abandonment and faith, from hesitation to confidence and determination, from concern for her own safety to concern for her people's survival. It can happen in a life just like that, from a message just like this, and you find yourself realizing there is a cause. Do you recall when young David was taken from the sheep and asked by his father to bring a few cheeseburgers to the fellows in the field at the Valley of Elah? There was this uncircumcised Philistine roaming like that giant across the way, taunting and blaspheming the God of Israel. Young David comes and serves the burgers, and the guys are munching on him, and he asks what's going on, and he says, let's do something about it. And his older brother, remember Eliab? Oh, older brothers tend to do this. Oh, so you're going to be the big-time hero, huh? How are all those little sheep doing while you're out here in the field with us? And David says, is there not a cause? And he whips out this slingshot, hits him right between the running lights, and the giant falls. Of course there is a cause. What are we doing sitting around in our tents with knees knocking? There is a giant out there who hates the cause of the living God. What are you men doing here? I mean, I'm just naive enough to believe our God will fight for us. And if I perish, I perish. You know what Esther realized? She realized there is an enemy. Well, she realized other things, but she especially realized that. I think for the first time, the softness of the palace became uncomfortable. And she realized that there is being bred in this country the plot of the adversary. And that does something to you. Eugene Peterson, in his great work, Five Smooth Stones, writes, wherever there is a people of God, there are enemies of God. A realization that there is, in fact, an enemy forces a reassessment of priorities. The moment Haman surfaced, Esther began to move from being a beauty queen to becoming a Jewish saint, from being an empty-headed sex symbol to being a passionate intercessor, from the busy, indolent life in the harem to the high-risk venture of speaking for and identifying with God's people. Enough of the easy life. It's time to put my name on the line. I am Jewish, and I stand for my people. If I perish, I perish. It occurs to me that if Esther had lived in the days of Isaac Watts, she could have paraphrased his hymn, "I am a soldier of the cross. I am a follower of the Lamb. And I will not fear to own his cause or blush to speak his name. There are foes for me to face, and I will stem the flood. This vile world is no friend to grace to help me on to God." This isn't a book about Persian history. You've heard me say that every time we've gotten together. This isn't to help you put together the events in the life of Ahasuerus and Haman and to harmonize them with Mordecai and Esther and a few other Jewish characters along with the Gentiles. This is a book about life. This is a book about standing alone, the personal involvement of each individual. Remember my opening comment? In an overpopulated world, it is easy to underestimate the significance of one. Let me make it even more personal. In an overpopulated world like this time, it is easy to underestimate the value of you, your vote, your convictions, your determination to say, "I stand against this." I'll tell you, it makes a difference in your family when they see a dad and or a mother do that. I was only 9 years old when my dad broke the picket line in the machinist union back in the days of the war, when the union had the audacity to go on strike. My father's patriotism and love for his family was greater than his loyalty to some union. And I remember his driving our 41 Ford home with broken windshields and eggs running down the side of the car, now dried, because he was willing to be called a scab for his convictions. And it left an impression on this 9-year-old boy and my 11-year-old sister and my 12-year-old brother. We learned it's important enough to stand alone, even when friends don't understand, even when co-workers disagree. The major issue arises from this message. What does it matter if I get involved or not? It matters all the world to your character. Yes, God has other ways. He has other people. He isn't frustrated because you and I may be indifferent. But how wonderful it would be to think that we have been elevated to this position or to this generation for such an hour as this. May I ask some specific questions about issues? What is your involvement in helping dysfunctional families? How about those who are homeless and hungry? How about those who are addicted to drugs and or drink? And what do you do for the orphans? What do you do for the sake of morality, or to stand against pornography, or to support the cause of a pro-life movement against abortion? Where do you stand as it relates to prejudice, the absence of masculinity, the whole extreme feminist movement, sexual abuse? How about the subject of the races as they are moving in greater numbers into our community, helping them with the language of this country and the culture? What about the developmentally disabled? Is it a pat on the head, a soft, piteous comment to those that are in a wheelchair and we pass on our own way? I met a man this past week. I spent lunch with him who has decided to get off the fence as it relates to the developmentally disabled. He is now editor of a magazine that comes out quarterly, doing a marvelous job. He's been to seminars. I was thrilled to say ours was one of the few evangelical churches listed in the entire seminar. What do you do to fight the cause of crime, the mistreatment of children? You say, well, I don't march. I don't march against the law. I don't believe in blocking the way to an abortion clinic. All right, have you opened your home to an unwed mother? I'm not asking you to do it someone else's way. I'm saying do something. Be counted. Say, I vote against it. I stand for this, against that. Normally, you don't have to be obnoxious about it. Sometimes you have to make such a stand that it does get some kind of attention. But whatever may be your way of expressing it, for God's sake, express it. If you perish, you perish. Big deal. Absent from the body, at home with the Lord. At least you'll go home a patriot. Two principles emerge from this passage. They tie together. They won't be easy to hear. First, not until we believe one person can make a difference will we be willing to risk. Not until we believe one person can make a difference will we be willing to risk. You remember the third stanza of that hymn, God of Grace and God of Glory? Set our feet on lofty places. Gird our lives that they may be armored with all Christ-like graces in the fight to set men free. Grant us wisdom, grant us courage, that we fail not man nor thee. That we fail not man nor thee. Don't be so careful protecting your own backside. Don't worry that much about what they will think. You don't answer to them, you answer to Him. He will help. He will give you wisdom, courage, grace. The hymn is a prayer. Grant us these things, and we need them. It isn't as easy as my simply naming a list of evils and wrongs. It involves getting, well, here's my next point. Out of the realm of theory, I was going to say. Point number two. Only when we move from the safe harbor of theory to the world of reality do we actually make a difference. Only when we move from the safe harbor of theory to the world of reality do we actually make a difference. When it comes time to vote, we vote. We don't think how good it would be to vote. We don't simply inform someone the best way to vote. We vote. We vote our conscience. We vote believing we have been informed correctly, and we vote. We go to the trouble. We pay the price. Men and women have died that we might have the privilege. When an issue arises and we stand against it, we say, I stand against it. Don't wait for this church to say it for you. Don't wait for this pastor to give you a policy or permission. Doesn't mean I don't have one. It means I don't make edicts for this church, nor will I begin to. You are a thinking citizen, an individual who knows Christ. Do something about it. Say something about it. Stand alone. It's the deed that matters. One man writes, grant us the will to fashion as we feel. Grant us the strength to labor as we know. Grant us the purpose ribbed and edged with steel to strike the blow. Knowledge we ask not, knowledge thou hast lent, but Lord, the will, the will. There lies our bitter need. Give us to build above the deep intent, the deed, the deed. We evangelicals are great on evangelical theory, great on theological theory, great on moral theory. The deed, we are not rewarded for our theories. We are rewarded for the deed. Does one make a difference? Did Christ? God so loved the world that He did something. He didn't select a committee. He didn't theorize how great it would be for someone to come to our rescue. He didn't write a book about it. Not then, later. He did something. And the Son of God said to God the Father, I will go. And He took upon Himself the form of a servant and was made in the fashion of men. And being found in fashion as a man, He humbled Himself and became obedient to the death, even the death on a cross. He did something about it. And that's why we can be saved. We don't believe in a theory. We believe in a revolutionary faith that comes from the person of Christ who died that we might live. Listen to this. He didn't just think how good it would be to die. He died that we might live and die with him. May we bow together. Please close your eyes. The question is not what do you think of Christ. The question is what have you done about what you think. The issue is not how do you feel about the message of the gospel. The issue is what have you done about the gospel. Christ has come into the world to save sinners. There is one God and one mediator, one, only one, between God and men, the man, Christ Jesus. Have you come to God through the mediator? Have you given your life to Jesus Christ? Have you said, even though I may perish, even though I may be an outcast, even though no one will understand my family, my friends, I will this day do something about this matter of my sin. Until you do, you are lost. Lost. Whosoever believes in the Son of God no longer has the wrath of God upon him, but is accepted in the Beloved. Come today. You may be the only one hearing the message today that needs to respond by faith to Jesus Christ. Be courageous enough to respond. God of grace and God of glory, set our feet on lofty places. Gird our lives that they may be armored with all Christ-like graces in the fight to set men free. Grant us wisdom, grant us courage that we fail not man. Thee. Enable us to be true to our convictions, our Father. Give us the intelligence to think and then the courage to act. May we set aside our own conveniences, the preferences of our own indifference. May we break a mold, and as a result, may your name be glorified. For Jesus' sake, amen.
1: As Chuck Swindoll said a moment ago, Esther's story transcends theory. Her conviction and her compassion for the Jewish people were expressed in tangible deeds. And as her story continues to unfold in the days ahead, we'll see how Esther put her reputation and even her life on the line. You're listening to Insight for Living and a message Chuck titled, Thinking and Saying What's Right, Regardless. 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The Book of Esther is full of those moments, and Chuck wrote a full-length biography about her life story. It's 12 chapters long and follows the biblical account in vivid detail, including the standoff that Chuck described today. 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

One verse, one moment. God speaking into your day. Here's the KHCB verse of the week from John 16:33. These things I have spoken to you, so that in me you may have peace. In the world you have tribulation, but take courage. I have overcome the world.

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1: I'm Miriam Neff with New Beginnings. I met her in Burkina Faso, a beautiful young widow with three little boys to raise. Her husband asked his doctor to write two death certificates, one for his wife that stated he had died of cancer, and one that stated the truth that he died of AIDS. Facts are stubborn things, stated John Adams. The truth is not always comforting. This widow had a right to know the facts as she faced forward. I met her again years later. Thankfully, she's healthy, has a job at a mission school. Her teenage sons are in that school. God has smiled on her, and she shows it. It's human to try to cover our sins, errors, and just mistakes. Then we needn't ask for forgiveness or make restitution, but that's not God's way.
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how do you do? Have you ever watched a piece of driftwood floating down a river, bumping into rocks and going under, caught in the backwash, going nowhere, bobbing here and there with no control? Well, that describes the life of the man in this story, at least for many years. He's planted by the rivers of water now, though, ever since his heart and mind and life were unshackled.

0: Bringing light to a darkening world, this is Unshackled, the unique dramatic series that tells the true life stories of real people, produced in Chicago by Pacific Garden Mission. In 1877, when the doors opened on the first rescue mission west of New York City, the place didn't even have a name. And then, because it occupied a building that had been the Pacific Beer Garden, the mission became known as Pacific Garden Mission. The old lighthouse has grown over the years, encompassing two buildings now, but the same warm welcome greets the homeless who come here seeking shelter. Food, clothing, and lodging, as well as medical and dental care, are offered free. But the real purpose of Pacific Garden Mission is spiritual transformation. Men and women wearing hidden shackles walk through the doors that never close and walk out unshackled, like the man in this story. Now for broadcast around the earth, here's program number 2461 in the series Unshackled, the program that makes you face yourself and think.
1: Yes? I'll accept the call.
2: Mama, it's me, Irvin.
1: I know it's you, Irvin. The operator just told me. What are you doing calling in the middle of the night?
2: Is it the middle of the night? I'm sorry, I forgot about the time change.
1: Where are you, son?
2: Chicago.
1: What are you doing in Chicago? I thought you were in Kansas City.
2: I was, but I helped some guy drive a truck full of flowers up here.
1: Are you gonna stay there?
2: I don't know, Mama. I got nowhere else to go.
1: Do you know anybody there?
2: No, I'm just walking around trying to keep warm.
1: Oh, Irvin.
2: I need help, Mama. I feel kind of lost.
1: Well, why don't you come back to Boston, Irvin, and get yourself straightened out?
2: As soon as I get some money, I'll be back.
1: Well, Irvin, you can't...
2: I don't want to run up your phone bill, Mama. I just wanted to tell you where I am.
1: Irvin, you need the Lord. Now, don't go on like that.
3: You want some more coffee?
2: Yeah, thanks.
3: It's cold out this morning, isn't it?
2: Yeah.
3: I could tell you were cold when you came in.
2: Yeah.
3: Hey, don't collapse on me. Oh, could somebody help? This guy just fell off the stool. Oh, he's alive. He's still alive. Somebody call an ambulance.
0: The man who fell off that stool was cold and sick, heart sick. He had reached the end of a rough, discouraging road that began in a sharecropper's shack in North Carolina some 30 years earlier. That day, March 25th, 1979, was to be the most important day in his life. No one watching as the paramedics picked him up would have expected anything good to happen. We first told this story in 1980, and because of the Lord's working in his life since then, we want you to hear again the true story of Irvin McNeil right now on Unshackled.
2: I dropped out of school after the eighth grade, and less than a year later, when I was 15, went to Boston to live with my sisters. Due to the oppression in the South, we returned to the South and got the rest of my family. The older sister married a sergeant in the Army, and I admired him. Before I was even 20, I myself had volunteered and was sent to Vietnam in July 1968. Like many other guys, I used a lot of marijuana there. When I came back to the States as a sergeant, I re-enlisted for 6 more years, then went back to Vietnam for a second tour. By then, I was using acid and mescaline, and I moved on to heroin, so pure, so cheap, and so available. Coming back home in 1971, the draft had ended, and we had a new volunteer army. One of the new kids was concerned about my drug use.
4: Take another round.
5: I'd buy you another drink, Sarge, if I thought it would help you get off that hard dope.
2: Do you think it matters?
5: Sure it matters. You're a good guy. When you're not stoned, you've got a lot of good sense. Why burn yourself out?
2: Right now, because I've lost my car.
5: What happened to it?
2: I loaned it to one of the guys.
5: And he wrecked it?
2: No. I hope he broke his neck.
5: What happened?
2: He just drove off, and I haven't seen him or the car since.
5: Well, the Army will bring him back.
2: Not a chance. What I didn't know was he was being discharged for drug abuse.
5: Tough luck. See, that's what I mean, Sarge. Drugs get you in trouble.
2: Yeah, but the high is so great.
5: I'll tell you what. If you stop shooting heroin, I'll let you drive my car. It's brand new.
2: Oh, I never had one like that. For you, I'll stop shooting up.
5: Now you're talking. Hey, bartender, bring us another round.
2: So I used alcohol to get off heroin, and in the process, my friend and I both became hard drinkers. When I got out of the Army in December 75, I went to Boston where my family lived.
4: Whoa! Irvin, look at you. My, what a nice coat. Full length yet.
2: It's camel hair, Mama. I bought it and the sport coat when I was in Vietnam. $250.
4: That's a lot of money, son.
2: I never dreamed I'd earn enough money to buy something like this. Not when I was working on the farm for almost nothing.
4: Well, what are you going to do now that you're out of the Army?
2: I found out I can rent a cab for $24 for a 12-hour shift.
4: Oh, $2 an hour? That's cheap.
2: Sure is. I can make a lot in 12 hours, all mine to keep after I buy the gas.
4: Well, I hope it works out, son.
2: Most of what I earned went for booze. I totaled 3 cabs in a year. One night, while driving the wrong way down a one-way street, I smashed into the support beam of an elevated train, and the police had to pull me out. Amazingly, they didn't arrest me. I just wandered off into the dark. I wasn't much of a joy to my family, so I moved to Rhode Island for a year, where I lived with an older woman and tried to get my life together.
1: Hello?
2: Hi, Mama. It's me, Irvin.
1: Where are you, son?
2: Rhode Island. I got a great job, Mama. I'm in training to repair welding equipment for submarines.
1: Submarines? Wait, your father hears about that.
2: Yeah, things are looking good. Government contract and all that.
1: Are you still drinking, Irvin?
2: You'll be glad to know I'm in rehab for 2 months now.
1: Oh, that's good, son. You stay with it.
2: When the government contract ended, so did my job and my sobriety. Reality set in one night. I saw that I was the problem, the failure, unable to control my drinking. I decided to commit suicide, but not so close to Boston where my family would hear about it and be hurt. I headed to Springfield, Missouri, where an old Army buddy lived. Later, I went by bus to Kansas City, Missouri. I was drunk and disorderly when I got off the bus, so the police locked me up. When I was released on Christmas Eve, I hocked my camel hair coat and sport jacket for enough money to keep me drunk until the new year. Then I ended up in the hospital where I learned about Alcoholics Anonymous.
6: Hello, Irvin. Glad to see you made it to the meeting.
2: Hello, Bright Eyes. Want some coffee? I don't see anything stronger.
6: Dreamer. How you doing?
2: Hey, I'm doing fine. Got myself a job with the Parks and Recreation Department.
6: Well, that's great.
2: Staying sober has some advantages. Not many, but some.
6: Like getting and keeping a good job?
2: Yeah. Now I can move out of that halfway house and get an apartment.
6: Ooh, you have a car, too?
2: Oh, yeah. I talked my supervisor into co-signing for me. Right after I talked him into giving me a full-time job, I told him they needed me.
6: You do have the gift of gab, Irvin.
2: I had a job, a car, an apartment, and a girlfriend. For more than 6 months, I was dry. Then I stepped on a nail at a park construction site that laid me off work for a while.
6: Don't you get tired of sitting around with your foot up in the air?
2: Sure, I'm sick of it. Come on in.
6: I brought you something to take your mind off your troubles.
2: Yeah? Let me see what's in the bag.
6: I don't think it'll really get us started drinking again, do you?
2: Beer? Well, maybe not.
6: After all, you went back to smoking pot, and that didn't lead to stronger stuff.
2: Yeah, that's true.
6: Do you believe what they say about being one drink from a drunk?
2: I don't know. Only one way to find out, though.
6: Ooh, sounds kind of good, doesn't it?
2: Sure does.
6: Well, drink up, honey. It's party time. That's it. We're out of booze again.
2: Here, I got enough for another bottle.
6: No use going to that meeting tonight, huh?
2: What meeting?
6: The AA meeting.
2: Nah, no point going back. It didn't work.
6: It's true, Irvin. We're one drink from a drunk.
2: Yeah, right now I'm one drunk from a drink. So get that bottle. I stayed drunk for a month, then quit my job and drank my way through what money I had left. There comes a time when you know you've reached the end of the road. For me, this was that time. I found what seemed to be my last chance for sobriety, and I'd blown it. It was time to end my life. I drove to the lake, parked my car, which I was about to lose for non-payment, and walked to the water's edge. This ought to be easy. Easy way as any, I never learned to swim. Once I jump in, that's it.
0: Man proposes, God disposes. This is not the end of Irvin McNeil's true story. We'll bring you the rest in just a moment.
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2: I was really serious about drowning myself. I'd never learned to swim, and the water was deep enough that I should have been able to carry out my intention. But when I found myself floating back up to the surface, I couldn't keep from thrashing and paddling. Somehow I'd made it to the bank, but it was not a happy moment. I had failed again. A couple of days later, I turned myself into the Veterans Administration Hospital in Leavenworth. They dried me out and tried to help me find out what was making me so self-destructive.
8: Irvin, the things you've done to yourself suggest something to me. Do they to you?
2: Well, Doctor, if it was anybody else, I'd say that guy hates himself.
8: Good. You see the point. Why do you have such a low opinion of yourself? Did your family put you down?
2: Nobody ever had a better family than mine.
8: Hmm. Did you get along with other kids?
2: Not very well.
8: Why not?
2: Well, I was a lousy ball player, for one thing. Come to think of it, I couldn't even do a good job of shooting marbles.
8: And that bothered you?
2: It would bother anybody. I hated to be second best. Being last was even worse.
8: What about school? Your record shows that you finished the eighth grade.
2: Let me tell you about that school, Doctor. We rode the bus, and the school was 13 miles away.
8: Nothing closer?
2: Sure, there was a school 2 miles away. That was for the white kids. Then there was a school 3 miles away. That was for the Indian kids. Didn't matter, though. When there was work to do, like making up bands of tobacco leaves, I had to stay home.
8: What about girls?
2: I thought I was an oddball. Afraid the girls would just laugh at me.
8: Fear of rejection?
2: I guess you could call it that. Yeah.
8: We're going to put you on a 60-day program, Irvin. And during that time, I hope you'll learn to stop hating yourself.
2: For 6 weeks, I followed the program, got a job as a dishwasher, and made enough to get my car back. Then came a long weekend in October, and I got drunk and had a fender bender that landed me in jail. In the morning, I went before the judge.
0: Now, Mr. McNeil, I'm going to take into consideration the fact that you have voluntarily been on a program of rehabilitation at the Veterans Hospital, and with the understanding that you will return to the hospital and resume that program. I'm placing you on probation for a period of 2 years.
2: The next day, I stole a big toolbox and sold it. That gave me enough money to buy a jug of cheap wine and also pay for getting my car out of impoundment. I started an uproar that drew the attention of the policeman in charge. He smelled the alcohol, and a few minutes later, I was back in the same courtroom where I had been placed on probation. The judge was so surprised to see me that he interrupted the case in progress.
0: Why, Mr. McNeil? Just tell me why.
2: Your Honor, I don't know why.
0: Well, you'll leave me no choice. You're sentenced to 120 days in the farm, and Mr. McNeil, I'm sorrier than you know.
2: After 18 days on the farm, I jumped the fence and went to town where I panhandled for drinks. I stayed drunk for 10 days until I was badly beaten in an altercation. Then I went back and turned myself in. I learned that the day I escaped, I was scheduled to be released. Back to square one I went, including 10 days in solitary where I failed another suicide attempt. There in misery, I cried out to God many times to help me. I served my 120 days and was released on February 17, 1979. I went to see a friend.
6: Irvin, come on in. Where you been anyway? I wondered what happened to you.
2: I've been drying out, that's all.
6: You on the program again?
2: I was on a program at the Veterans Hospital in Leavenworth. Just got released.
6: Where you staying?
2: Don't have a place yet.
6: Well, you can stay here till you get back on your feet.
2: I appreciate that. Wonder if I could borrow your car, maybe look for a job.
6: Well, sure, Irvin. Go right ahead.
2: I wrecked her car and she threw me out. For the first time in my life, I was homeless. Everything I did seemed to end in failure. In desperation, I stole a motorcycle, planning to sell it. But I didn't even know how to ride one, so after pushing it a few blocks, I abandoned it. Then I tried to rob a liquor store with a rock in my pocket, but the clerk was suspicious, demanded to see the gun, and I fled and narrowly escaped the police. I lived on the streets for a month, sometimes going to a rescue mission for food. Then one night I met a man in a bar.
9: You look like a guy who might be able to steer me right.
2: Yeah? Well, what do you call right?
9: Well, you see, I'm a stranger here in Kansas City, and, where can you buy pot?
2: Oh, I know a dope man in the neighborhood. Come on, I'll show you.
9: Yeah, that's good. He's not home. You know any other place where we could buy some dope?
2: No, I don't. I guess we're gonna have to settle for a jug.
9: Well, come on, I'll buy.
2: Hey, you're all right, man.
9: Yeah. Can you drive a truck, Irvin?
2: Sure can.
9: Well, look, I got to be in Chicago by Saturday. If you help me drive, I'll buy the booze.
2: Chicago? Why not? Let's go, Jim. Although I was drunk, I drove most of the way to Chicago, then slept while he drove in the city. I must have passed out because I woke up to find Jim gone and the police pulling me out of the truck. They took me to the station for questioning, then let me go since they had nothing on me. I never did learn why they were so interested in the truck or where Jim went. There I was in a strange city, wandering the streets all night. I tried to start a fire to keep warm, then I called my mother. It was 7 a.m. when I went into that coffee shop. I had to have help, and so dishonest as it was, I fell off that stool deliberately. It worked. At the hospital, I told the truth about my background to someone from the Department of Human Services.
5: Are you sure you're serious about wanting to quit drinking?
2: I'm serious, and I don't want to go back on dope either.
5: If you really mean it, Irvin, I know where to take you. Will you go?
2: I've tried a lot of different programs, but maybe another one will work. Sure, I'll go.
5: That's the place up ahead.
2: You mean with the big cross and the sign that says Jesus Saves?
5: Yeah, that's it. Pacific Garden Mission.
2: You know, a few weeks ago in Kansas City, I was in jail and I prayed. Now I'm thinking, maybe God wants me in that place. At the mission, they made me feel welcome, which was unusual. Most people had thought for a long time that I was bad news. After the evening service, I went forward to talk to a counselor. He had an accent I'd never before heard in all my life.
10: My name's Tom Sinclair. What's yours?
2: McNeil. Irvin McNeil.
10: A good Scots name if ever I heard one. Irvin, let's put first things first. Do ye believe ye're a sinner?
2: Mister, if they come any worse than I am, I never heard of it.
10: If ye know that, ye're to be congratulated.
2: What?
10: The Word of God offers ye good news. Here in my Bible, see for yourself. Read 1 Timothy chapter 1, verse 15.
2: This is a faithful saying and worthy of all acceptation, that Christ Jesus came into the world to save sinners, of whom I am chief.
10: Mm-hmm.
2: That's not possible. If anybody's the chief sinner, I am.
10: The apostle who wrote that had been told by the Lord himself that he was an enemy of God.
2: I guess maybe I've been an enemy of God, too.
10: Which simply proves that ye're like every other member of the human race. All have sinned and come short of the glory of God.
2: When I was little, I went to Sunday school. In fact, I memorized the first Psalm.
10: Oh?
2: Blessed is the man that walketh not in the counsel of the ungodly, nor standeth in the way of sinners, nor sitteth in the seat of the scornful. But his delight is in the law of the Lord, and in his law doth he meditate day and night.
10: Have ye followed that, Irvin?
2: Not once. I decided God was white and didn't have any interest in me.
10: God has no color. Jesus said in John chapter 4, verse 24, God is a spirit, and they that worship him must worship him in spirit and in truth. Read here, starting in verse 38 of Acts chapter 10.
2: How God anointed Jesus of Nazareth with the Holy Ghost and with power, who went about doing good and healing all that were oppressed of the devil, for God was with him. And we are witnesses of all things which he did, both in the land of the Jews and in Jerusalem, whom they slew and hanged on a tree. Him God raised up the third day and showed him openly, not to all the people, but unto witnesses chosen before of God, even to us who did eat and drink with him after he rose from the dead. And he commanded us to preach unto the people, and to testify that it is he which was ordained of God to be the judge of quick and dead. To him give all the prophets witness that through his name whosoever believeth in him shall receive remission of sins. Remission?
10: Forgiveness, paid for by the blood of the Lord Jesus Christ on the cross.
2: What do I have to do?
10: Christ has already done it all. He said on the cross, "It is finished. All ye can do is accept the gift of God's grace."
2: No more booze, no more dope.
10: The Bible says, "Therefore, if any man be in Christ, he is a new creature. All things are passed away. Behold, all things are become new."
2: That I want to be in Jesus. That night, I received Christ as my personal Savior. Right away, I experienced a new high, the high of the Holy Spirit. I entered the Bible program at the mission, and my life changed dramatically.
1: Hello?
2: Hello, Mama. It's the prodigal son. Come home.
1: Oh, Lord, I didn't hear from you, and I was so worried.
2: No need to worry anymore, Mama. I got saved.
1: You did? Glory to God. My prayers have been answered.
2: You were praying for me?
1: All the time, Irvin. The last time I talked to you, as soon as I hung up the phone, I started praying to God to save you.
2: Well, he heard your prayers, Mama. I came to Pacific Garden Mission right here in Chicago and got saved the first night. I'm in a Bible program now.
1: Oh, wait till I tell your dad.
2: I never knew how to pray, Mama. I always wanted to live like you and Dad, and I asked God to make me like you, but I didn't know how to get there.
1: You needed Jesus, son.
2: Well, I sure did. I'll tell you something else, Mama. I want to be a preacher. I want to tell everyone about Jesus and what he did for me.
1: Oh, I am so happy to hear that, Irvin. Wait till I tell your dad.
2: Something else you can tell him, Mama. I met the most wonderful woman here at the mission. She came here with a group from her church. I want to marry her if she'll have me.
1: Well, what's her name?
2: Flossie.
1: Praise God. So much good news.
2: The best news of all is Jesus. I was saved March 25th, 1979. In November 1980, Flossie and I were married. I worked at the mission until 1988 when we moved to Indiana, where I went to Bible college. In 1995, I returned to Pacific Garden Mission, where I now serve the Lord as chaplain, and Flossie coordinates Unshackled. Once I was adrift and without purpose, but all that changed when I invited Christ into my life. I'll tell you my life verse. It's 1 Corinthians chapter 15, verse 10. But by the grace of God, I am what I am. And his grace, which was bestowed upon me, was not in vain. But I labored more abundantly than they all. Yet not I, but the grace of God, which was with me.
0: Friend, we hope Irvin McNeil's story has encouraged you to put your trust in God. He is no respecter of persons, which means that he will save you just as he saved Irvin. Psalm chapter 1, verse 3 promises, "And he shall be like a tree planted by the rivers of water, that bringeth forth his fruit in his season. His leaf also shall not wither, and whatsoever he doeth shall prosper." Invite Christ into your heart and life today.
7: 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Pacific Garden Mission, 1458 South Canal Street, Chicago, Illinois, 60607. So, until next time, unless our Lord returns before then, the doors to Pacific Garden Mission are open night and day. 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

0: Abraham has come home. He's living in the land of promise, and God is ready to fulfill his promise of a son when Abraham is 100 years old. Welcome to Through the Bible, where our teacher, Dr. J. Vernon McGee, tells us more about this incredible story in Genesis chapter 21. I'm Steve Schwetz, inviting you to grab your seat on the Bible bus as we celebrate God's work in the lives of our fellow listeners. And to help me do that, I've got Greg with us to talk about what's going on with home groups in India. And let's talk a little bit about what's going on with Chhattisgarh.
1: Yeah, Steve, it's just, it never gets old. We love this picture that you and I have seen in real flesh and blood of people sitting in a group with their Bible open, listening to the teaching of Dr. McGee in one of hundreds of languages. In India, it's 150 languages. Yeah. And then just responding, and I mean, that, it really doesn't get any more pure than that in terms of ministry.
0: Yeah, and it's such an encouragement because people are growing in their faith. People that are, as we've talked about before, like mentioned in Bangladesh, 30%-ish of the people that are in those groups are not believers.
1: That's right.
0: They may be Muslims.
1: Maybe Hindu.

0: 8 small groups he's leading.
1: And probably one player, one media player.
0: Yeah, that's very tired.
1: Yes.
0: I thank God for this privilege, and I'm also grateful for your ministry for providing this wonderful opportunity. Please pray for us that we may continue to grow in our fellowship with the Lord.
1: And, you know, we laugh about that, but we are trying as hard as we can to get as many media players into these countries because it's just logistically challenging.
0: Yeah.
1: But you and I have both seen this with our own eyes where people will say, yeah, I'm leading 17 groups or 8 groups or 12 groups.
0: Yeah, it's amazing.
1: It just shows how hungry people are. Now, here's a note from a pastor who, again, a Chattisgarhi speaking pastor, who's seeing the same thing happen in his own community. Faithful teaching, steady growth, and God providing the increase. His name is Manoj, and he tells us, I'm a pastor, and I also lead a home group. We received a media player through your ministry. Since then, we've had the opportunity to study the Word today. It has been a great blessing for me and my community. At present, I am leading 4 radio home groups in my area.
0: He's a lightweight compared to the other guy.
1: Only half.
0: I know. But he's a pastor, too.
1: That's right. We love pastors.
0: Yeah.
1: And he said, day by day, we are growing in knowledge.
0: Yeah.
1: We are truly thankful to God for providing the wonderful opportunity and for the systematic Bible study materials. Please pray for our groups to move along smoothly and bear much fruit.
0: Wow, what an encouragement. And Greg, why don't you pray for us and for this particular pastor as he continues to shepherd these groups?
1: Father, we praise you for the tens of thousands of home groups that have been started around the world and these wonderful brothers and sisters that have such a hunger to share your word. We pray you'd prosper your word, that you would protect your servants, and use all of us to get the whole word to the whole world. In Jesus' name, amen.
0: Now here's our study of Genesis 21 on Through the Bible with Dr. J. Vernon McGee.
2: Now, last time we saw in chapter 20 that Abraham and Sarah had to make confession and put away that sin, which was a habit that went back to an agreement they had made 25 years before, that wherever they went, that Sarah would say that Abraham was her brother and not her husband. And they had 2 very unfortunate experiences. One was in Egypt, and this one in the 20th chapter. But this sin must be dealt with, confessed, and put away before Isaac could be born. Now in chapter 21, we have the birth of Isaac. Will you listen? And the Lord visited Sarah as he had said, and the Lord did unto Sarah as he had spoken. For Sarah conceived and bare Abraham a son in his old age at the set time of which God had spoken to him. Now you'll notice that there is a very striking similarity between the birth of Isaac and the birth of Christ. And I believe that the birth of Isaac is given to us for that reason, to set mankind before Christ came this great truth. Isaac was born at the set time God had promised. And Paul says in Galatians 4:4 that in the fullness of time God sent forth his son, born of a woman born under the law. Now I'm reading on here in Genesis 21, verse 3. And Abraham called the name of his son that was born unto him, whom Sarah bare to him, Isaac. And Abraham circumcised his son Isaac, being 8 days old, as God had commanded him. And Abraham was 100 years old when his son Isaac was born unto him. And Sarah said, God hath made me to laugh, so that all that hear will laugh with me. And she said, who would have said unto Abraham that Sarah should have given children suck? For I have borne him a son in his old age. And the child grew and was weaned. And Abraham made a great feast the same day that Isaac was weaned. And Sarah saw the son of Hagar, the Egyptian, which was born unto Abraham, mocking. Wherefore she said unto Abraham, cast out this bondwoman and her son, for the son of this bondwoman shall not be heir with my son, even with Isaac. And the thing was very grievous in Abraham's sight because of his son. Now, I break off the reading there at verse 11, because here

0: there's some very remarkable truths that we need to lay hold of. First of all, the birth of Isaac was a miraculous birth. It was contrary to nature. In the fourth chapter of Romans, Abraham did not count his own body, which was dead, nor yet the deadness of Sarah's womb. Now, out of death, God brings forth life. Now, this is a miraculous birth. And we need to call attention to this, that God did not flash on the world the birth of Christ, the supernatural birth of Christ, as being something new. He began to prepare men for it. And so way back here at the birth of Isaac, you have a miraculous birth. Now we find also here that God had to deal with both of these, both Sarah and with Abraham. And we saw that in the last chapter. God had to deal with them. They had to recognize now that they could do nothing, that it would be impossible for them. Abraham's 100 years old, Sarah's 90 years old. In other words, the birth of Isaac must be a birth that they have nothing really to do with. Now, the coming of this little boy Isaac into the home sure did produce a great deal of difficulty. Fact of the matter is, we find that this boy that was the son of Hagar, Ishmael, he was mocking. And we begin now to see the nature and the character of this boy Ishmael. Up to this point, he seems to be a pretty nice boy. But now, with the appearance of this other son in the family, he really shows his true colors. That is an illustration, by the way, of the fact that a believer has two natures. Now, until you're converted, you got an old nature, and that old nature controls you. Do what you want to do. Or as the popular secular song has it, doing what comes naturally. And what man does that comes naturally is not always the nicest sort of thing. But when you're born again, you receive a new nature. And when you receive a new nature, then that's where the trouble always begins. Paul could say in the 7th of Romans that there was this battle going on between the old nature and the new nature. Paul could say, what I would not, I do it. That is, the new nature doesn't want to, but the old nature wants to do it. And the old nature is in control. So that the time comes when you have to make a decision which one you're going to live by. You've got to make a determination, and that is in this matter of yielding to the Lord. You have to either permit the Holy Spirit to move in your life, or else you have to do it by the energy of the flesh. There's no third alternative for the child of God. Now, you have something that's quite interesting here. The son of the bondwoman must be put out. That's exactly what we have here. And the thing was very grievous in Abraham's sight because of his son. After all, Ishmael's his son just as much as Isaac is, as far as the flesh is concerned. And after all, Isaac has just been born. A little bitty baby doesn't know too much about him yet. But this boy Ishmael has been in the home there, and Abraham's attached to him. And the thing's very grievous if he's going to have to send him away. Now, again, I go back to the thing we said at the time, that the thing that Sarah and Abraham did, God did not approve of it. Now, this is a heartbreak to Abraham. He's going to have to send this boy away. It's going to be a heartbreak to him. But God can't accept him. This sin is sin. God just didn't approve of it. And God doesn't intend to approve of it at all. It was a heartbreak to Abraham to send that boy away. And it was to relieve the embarrassment. And poor Sarah just couldn't take it with that boy around mocking her, this older boy. You can't live in both natures. You're either going to have to make a decision. James says a double-minded man's unstable in all of his ways. And that explains the instability, the insecurity among many Christians today. They want to go with the world, and yet they want to go with the Lord. They are spiritual schizophrenias. They are trying to do both, and you can't do that. They have a race among the Greeks years ago. They put two horses together, and a man puts one foot on one horse, one foot on the other, and he starts out. Well, that's a great race as long as the horses are together. But you and I have got two natures. One's a black horse and the other's a white horse. And when they take out, I tell you, it's great if they go together. But these two horses, you just can't hitch them together. They won't work together. One goes one way and one the other. And when they do, you and I have to make up our mind which way we're going, whether we go in with one horse or with the other, with one nature or the other. And that's where we're told today to yield ourselves. Yield your members as instruments of righteousness. And what the flesh could not do, or the law could not do through the weakness of the flesh, the Spirit of God can now accomplish. The law tried to get a hold on man, but the old nature couldn't measure up to it. But now the Spirit of God can. That is the great message that you find here. Then we're going to see something else that took place here. That the child grew and he was weaned, you'll notice. And Abraham then made a great feast because of that. And that was the thing that this little fellow did. He first lived by feeding on his mother's milk. But there came a day when he has to be weaned. And we're told today that newborn babes desire the sincere milk of the Word. You see a little baby in the crib, mama getting a bottle ready for him, and everything in his entire body is working. He's got his feet up in the air, he's got his hands up in the air, and he's yelling at the top of his voice. He wants his bottle. As newborn babes desire the sincere milk of the Word, that you might grow. Now there comes a day when you really want to grow up, and instead of just reading Psalm 23 and John 14, they are very wonderful, but instead of just reading those two chapters, then try going through the Bible. Read the entire Bible. Grow up. Don't be a babe all the time. So that we find this boy Isaac growing along, and he's a real lesson for us today. And that is something that you and I need to recognize. Now, this does begin now to reveal the character of the son of Hagar, Ishmael. This is the nature that you'll see manifested later on in the nation, a nation that is antagonistic, his hand is against his brother. And that's been the picture of him down through the centuries. That has been the picture of him. Now, there is something else for us to note here that is quite remarkable, and that is, in the birth of Isaac, you have, as I've already suggested, actually a comparison are a foreshadowing of the birth of the Lord Jesus Christ. And the birth of Isaac is that which sets it before us. And as we've said, God did not spring on mankind all of a sudden the virgin birth. He had had several miraculous births before this. The birth of John the Baptist was. The birth even of Samson was. And now here the birth of Isaac. And there's quite a comparison, and I'd like to call your attention to the comparison between the birth of Isaac and the birth of the Lord Jesus Christ. First of all, both had been promised. You will recall that when God called this man out of Ur of the Chaldees 25 years before this, why, God had said, I'm going to give you a son. I'm going to give a son to you and Sarah. And 25 years went by, and God made good his promise. Now, God had said to the nation Israel, a virgin shall conceive, bring forth a son. And that day came when he was born in Bethlehem, and it was a fulfillment of prophecy. You see, both had been promised. Then there was a long interval between the promise and the fulfillment. Actually, you have about 25 years from the time God promised this. Now, you could even go back as far as David God had promised there'd come one in David's line, and that's 1,000 years before Christ was born. It's quite a remarkable parallel here. And then the third thing is the announcement of the birth to Sarah and Mary seemed incredulous and impossible. Now, you'll recall that when these servants of the Lord visited Abraham when they were on the way to Sodom, they announced the birth, and it just seemed impossible. Sarah laughed and said, well, this thing just can't be. It's just beyond belief. It's just something that just seems impossible. And after all, who was the first one to raise a question about the virgin birth? Well, it was Mary herself. When the angel made the announcement, she says, how can these things be, seeing I know not a man? Note that this parallel is quite striking indeed. And then both Isaac and Jesus were named before their birth. You find that both Abraham and Sarah were told, you're going to have a son, and you're going to name him Isaac. And then you find out at the birth of the Lord Jesus that he was named before. That's the thing that the angel said to Joseph. He said, you're going to call his name Jesus because he'll save his people from their sins. So that this is something that we need to note here. Then there is a fifth corollary. Both births occurred at God's appointed time. Now, I've called attention to that here in the second verse. It says, at the set time which God had spoken to them of, Sarah brought forth Isaac. And Paul in Galatians 4:4 says, in the fullness of time, God sent forth his son, born of a woman, born under the law. And then the sixth thing is, both births are miraculous, and I've called attention to that. And then the seventh thing, both sons were a particular joy of their father. This is the thing about this man Abraham, called the name of his son that was born unto him whom Sarah bare to him, Isaac. This was the name he gave back at the time when God made the announcement. He laughed because of the sheer joy of it all. And then out of heaven the Father spoke and said, this is my beloved son in whom I'm well pleased. Both were a joy. And then both sons are obedient to the Father even unto death. Now, the next time, we're going to get into the 22nd chapter, and when we get in there, we're going to see that this boy, Isaac, was offered up by his father. Now, he's not like the Sunday school card that was given to me as a boy portrayed it. It showed a little bitty fella, and because it says lad, we assume that he's probably 8 or 9 years old. Well, he just happened to be about 33 years old when this took place, but he was obedient to the Father even unto death. And that was true of Isaac, and that was true of the Lord Jesus Christ. And so we find here, this is a marvelous picture of the birth and the life of Christ in the birth of Isaac. But not only that, but the miraculous birth of Isaac is a picture of the resurrection of Christ. Now, we've already turned on another occasion to Romans 4. There, Paul said that Abraham, not counting that his own body that was then dead, and then the deadness of Sarah's womb. So out of death came life. That's resurrection, you see. And when Paul emphasizes that, he mentions the fact he was delivered for our offenses. He was raised for our justification. And so you have in Isaac here the entire picture, and it's quite a remarkable picture, by the way. Now let's advance on into this chapter here, and you'll find how God graciously deals with Abraham and also with Hagar and her son Ishmael. Verse 12, and God said unto Abraham, let it not be grievous in thy sight because of the lad, because of thy bondwoman. In all that Sarah hath said unto thee, hearken unto her voice, for in Isaac shall thy seed be called. God makes it clear to Abraham he's not going to accept Ishmael as the one he'd promised. And also of the son of the bondwoman, will I make a nation, because he's thy seed. Now, he'd said, of thy seed, I'll make nations to come from you. So God says that a great nation will come from this boy Ishmael. And Abraham rose up early in the morning, took bread and a bottle of water, and gave it unto Hagar, putting it on her shoulder, and the child, and sent her away, and she departed, wandered in the wilderness of Beersheba. And the water was spent in the bottle, and she cast the lad under one of the shrubs, and she went and sat her down over against him a good way off, as it were a bow shot, for she said, let me not see the death of the child. And she sat over against him and lift up her voice and wept. And God heard the voice of the lad. And the angel of God called to Hagar out of heaven, said unto her, what aileth thee, Hagar? Fear not, for God hath heard the voice of the lad where he is. Arise, lift up the lad, hold him in thine hand, for I'll make him a great nation. And God opened her eyes, and she saw a well of water, and she went and filled a bottle with water and gave the lad drink. And God was with the lad. He grew and dwelt in the wilderness. He became an archer, and he dwelt in the wilderness of Paran, and his mother took him a wife out of the land of Egypt. Now, if you read the rest of this, you find out that you drop the line of Ishmael. We're not following it, but they're out there in the desert today. The Arab would qualify. Now we find here in verse 22, it came to pass at that time that Abimelech and Phicol, the chief captain of his host, spake unto Abraham, saying, God's with thee in all that thou doest. Now therefore swear unto me hereby God that thou wilt not deal falsely with me. In other words, Abimelech wants to make a contract or a treaty with this man Abraham. And Abraham and Abimelech became good friends because of this. Verse 32, thus they made a covenant at Beersheba. Then Abimelech rose up, and Phicol, the chief captain of his host, and they returned into the land of the Philistines. And Abraham planted a grove in Beersheba and called there on the name of the Lord, the everlasting God. He's calling upon God's name everywhere he goes. And Abraham sojourned in the Philistines' land many days. Now, we're told later on Abraham was always a stranger and a pilgrim in this land that God had promised them. And this is an evidence of it at this point. Now, next time we see the offering of Isaac. And friends, this is one of the highlights of the Bible, this chapter we're coming to. So until next time, my beloved, may God richly bless you.
1: 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I'm Steve Swetson. 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

0: 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Is this your story too?
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0: The ground of our inheritance is Christ, beloved. Christ. You see, there's no way to get anything that God has to offer apart from Christ. There's nothing outside of Christ. Neither is there salvation in any other, for there is none other name under heaven given among men whereby we must be saved. I didn't say that. That's what the Bible said. And I believe the Bible to be the authoritative word of God.
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2: An old saying goes, he promised me earrings, but he only pierced my ears. In other words, you set your hopes on the promise of blessing, only to be disappointed. Sounds like many of the promises handed out today. You're told, do this or give that, and you're sure to reach your financial goals, or be healed from sickness, or meet the man or woman of your dreams, or guarantee your place in heaven. But those promises only disappoint. They're hollow, deceptive, even deadly. And yet, there is good news of amazing riches backed by the unchanging promises of God's Word. 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But before the lesson, we're so grateful for the work God is doing in the lives of people through Grace to You, and I have an example of that that I'd like to pass along. Here's a letter from Dan. He writes, I heard John MacArthur for the first time while driving home from work on my local Christian radio station. 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I searched the internet for John's ministry when I got home, and I downloaded the Grace to You app and began listening to Grace Stream every chance I could get. 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So fantastic. 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Thank you for the vital role you have in our work. And if you've benefited but have never known the blessing of sharing in this ministry, today would be a great day to take that step. I'll tell you how to partner with us before we end today. But now, here's John MacArthur showing you why, if you're a Christian, you are richer than you think.
0: I remember years ago when I used to travel in the South and do assemblies, and we used to do a lot of ministries in the black high schools, that we would meet with a lot of people who looked at life rather bleakly. And I can remember many, many conversations with young people down in Mississippi and other parts of the South, and they would say to me, John, they would say, do you think we'll ever be able to amount to what we want to amount to? Do you think we'll ever be able to fulfill our dreams for our life? And we'd have conversation after conversation through those years in those kinds of ways. And you know, I see that in all parts of life. I see that with young people today and with old people as well, who really face life with a sense of foreboding, who wonder whether or not there ever really will be a fulfillment in life, who wonder whether life will really turn out to be what it could be, who wonder whether there is really potential for something wonderful and fulfilling and exciting in life. That brings me to share with you the thoughts in Ephesians 1:11-14, because they are really about the promise of God in Jesus Christ to everyone who believes. There are some things that can make life meaningful. There are some fantastic things that God has planned for those that are in Christ. Some promises that God will keep. Now, when you use the word promise, you know, maybe some people would be cynical about it, because let's face it, we've all known people who made promises and didn't keep them. And frankly, we've all made promises ourselves and didn't keep them, right? And in our society today, it's promises, promises, promises, promises. Governments make promises and break them. Nations make promises and break them. Advertisers make promises and break them. Politicians make promises and break them. Preachers make promises and break them. Husbands, wives, brothers, sisters, moms, dads, uncles, aunts, friends, enemies, everybody. But there is one who makes promises. Guess what? Never breaks it. Never. That's Jesus Christ. And the promise that he makes here in Ephesians 1, 11 to 14 is above all things wonderful, incredible, and exciting. And I want to share with you what Paul has to say about it. Peter said this, 2 Peter 3, the Lord is not slack concerning what? His promises. Isn't that great? The Lord is not slack concerning his promises. In fact, the Apostle Paul said he is God who cannot lie. In Hebrews 10:23, the Bible says, he is faithful that promised. In Romans 4:21, the Bible says, what he has promised, he is able also to perform. There is somebody who keeps his promises. That's God. God who cannot lie keeps his promises. Now listen, Paul is telling us in Ephesians 1 verses 3 to 14, this whole passage is one sentence, the longest sentence in the Bible. He just goes on and on, and his heart is so full of praise he can't find a period anywhere. It's just a matter of, and then there was this, and so forth. He's just pouring out praise, and what he is praising God for is this wonderful promise that God has made in Jesus Christ. That's what's on his heart. He says in verse 3, blessed be the God and Father of our Lord Jesus Christ, who has blessed us with all spiritual blessings in the heavenlies in Christ. And then he goes on to recite that. He's chosen us in him before the foundation of the world. He's predestinated us to be to the praise of his glory. Verse 7, he's given us redemption through his blood. He's forgiven our sins according to the riches of his grace. Verse 8, he has abounded to us in all wisdom and prudence. He's even made known the secrets of his will. And all of these things in verse 10, ultimately he's going to bring us into one great harmonious union with himself forever. No wonder he's full of praise, huh? No wonder. Now, basically, verses 3 to 14, from a technical viewpoint, are divided into three parts. He takes us all the way back, as verse 4 says, before the foundation of the world, and he lets us watch God master planning history. And as God is master planning history, the basic key to the whole thing is the building of the church. And Paul says, here is God, before the foundation of the world, putting together the church. And three key words separate the three parts to this passage. First, the pattern that he used, or the plan that he used, was based on election, chosen in him before the foundation of the world. That's what gives us our value, people. That's what gives us our sense of worth. Do you realize that you, that's right, you who love Jesus Christ, are in his church, have received him as your Savior, you were master planned by God into the church before the world began. And the second word that he uses is redemption. First, that it's election. That's the past part of it, God choosing. Then redemption. In verse 7, we've been redeemed. Now, that simply says that those whom he elected, he redeemed. And the word means to buy back. We were lost in sin. He bought us back. The third word is inheritance. The reason he chose us was to redeem us. The reason he redeemed us was to give us what? An inheritance. To give us great and precious promises. That's fulfilling. I remember one time I was up in the mountains at Big Bear, and there was a young man there who had a withered arm and a withered leg. Severely so. And we were trying to work with a group of young people at a camp up there, and this young man was way in a corner, and he wouldn't come out of the corner. So on the second day, I finally thought, I'm going to go talk to him. So I went over, and he would just kind of hide in the corner. And I went over, and I said to him, I said, what's your name? He expressed his name to me, and I said, I'm John. I said, you know, I noticed you never enter in. And he looked at me, boy, and he just had a kind of a bitter scowl on his face. And he pulled his sleeve. He had a jacket kind of can over his hand. He pulled his sleeve up, and he said, look what God did to me. Well, that was kind of hard for me to handle, you know. And I said, all right, Lord, you got to help me get a good answer. Help him to understand. And I said, you want to know something? I said, that's not you. I'll never forget what he said. Who is it? I said, it's not you. Well, what do you mean it's not me? I said, it's just the house you live in. That's all. It's just the house you live in. You see, and that's very temporary. You are a forever person. And I said, not only that, God's got a forever plan for you. And he's also got a new body for you in the future. He said, you're kidding. I said, no. And I shared Jesus Christ with him around a little table there, and he gave his heart to Jesus Christ. He'd never come out of this little corner. And then he said to me after that, he said, John, would you play ping pong with me? I said, sure, I'll play ping pong with you. And he walked out in front of the whole group and he played ping pong. You see, he realized that God had some things for him that far surpassed some of the inequities of life. But that's the way God is, see. And that's because God loves us and has master planned us into an incredible promise that he'll fulfill. And that's the essence of Ephesians 1:11-14. Let's look at verse 11. In whom, now watch this, in whom also we have obtained an inheritance. Now stop right there. Now the form of the Greek words here is in a passive form. The verb is passive. Now that means, in this case, that it can be translated two ways, okay? The passive verb can be translated two ways. Let me give you the first possibility. It can be translated this way, in whom we were made an inheritance. You got that? In whom we were made an inheritance. Now, if we take that meaning for the phrase, then it means we are Christ's inheritance. In other words, Christ inherited us. You say, that's no bargain. Well, it's true, though. Christ inherited us. Could it be saying that? It could be linguistically, grammatically, it could say that. And you know something? That is true. Listen to Jesus' own words. All that the Father, what? Gives me shall come to me. You see, we are the gift from the Father to the Son. You see, when I received Jesus Christ, God was saying, here, I present to you John MacArthur. That's the sense in which we are his inheritance. And you see, God has granted to the Son the inheritance of the church. He's given him the church as a reward for his faithfulness. When Jesus died on the cross and rose again, the Bible says in Philippians 2 that God exalted him and gave him a name above every name, that at the name of Jesus every knee should bow. You know that? God not only exalted Jesus because of his wonderful work on the cross and coming out of the grave, God not only exalted him, but God gave him the spoils of the victory at the cross, and you and I are the spoils. He won us at Calvary. And we are his heritage. We are his inheritance. We are the gift of the Father to the Son. And that's why Malachi says, and they shall be mine in the day that I make up my jewels. See? You're a gift from the Father to the Son, a love gift. You say, I don't understand why the Father would want to give me to the Son, and I don't know why the Son would want to take me from the Father. But that's the way God's grace and love works. So, he bought us at the cross. In fact, Paul says to the Corinthians in 1 Corinthians 6, what? Know ye not that your body is the temple of the Spirit of God, which you have of God, and you are not, what? Your own, but you are bought with a price. And in that wonderful text that I love so much, talking to the Ephesian elders in Acts 20:28, he says, the church which Christ purchased with what? His own blood. He's bought us. We're his inheritance. We belong to him. We're his personal possession. So that's one thing this phrase could mean, but it could mean something else too because of the form of the verb. It could also mean the way it's translated in the Authorized, in whom we have obtained an inheritance. It can also mean that. It can also mean that we have received Christ as an inheritance. So in one sense, we're his inheritance, and in another sense, he is ours. He inherits us and we inherit him. And frankly, folks, we got the better deal. We inherit Christ. When you become a Christian, he becomes yours. You know, I love that hymn, I am his and he is mine. That one and the church is one foundation. Those are my two favorites. I am his and he is mine. That's it. And both things are true. When I became a Christian, I inherited him. He became mine. And I say both are true because that's what the Apostle Paul says in 1 Corinthians chapter 3, verse 21. He says, now watch, for all things are yours, whether Paul or Apollos or Cephas or the world, or life, or death, or things present, or things to come, all are yours. In other words, he says, you inherit everything. It's all yours. You have obtained an inheritance in Christ. Then in the very next verse, he says this, and you are Christ's. You inherit everything and he inherits you. It's that beautiful union. You see? Now listen. When you become a Christian, according to 1 Corinthians 6:17, it says, he that is joined to the Lord is one spirit. One spirit. You become one with Jesus Christ. And you know what happens? He becomes yours and you become his so that you lose your identity. You really do. A Christian has no identity apart from Christ. For example, the Apostle Paul says, for to me to live is Paul. No. What did he say? For to me to live is Christ. You see, he loses himself. You know, and as a, when you go through the world living as a Christian, you know, the whole idea is to be Christ in the world, isn't it? It's to love like he loved. It's to help like he helped. It's to care like he cared. It's to share like he shared. That's what it's all about. We're not in the world to take advantage. We're in the world to lose our lives like Jesus lost his for the good of others. And you know what happens? When a true Christian lives the way he ought to live, you can't find out where he leaves off and Christ begins. You understand that? Can't. You can't see the line. You lose yourself. And so it's true. He is our inheritance and we are his inheritance. And that's because we're one anyway. Now, I kind of lean to the fact that in this context, even though both of those points are true, in this context, the second one is the one that Paul is emphasizing. Because he's talking about the fact that we have obtained a promise. He's talking about the things that God has for us. So although both of those interpretations are possible, both of them are true theologically, the one that I think he's using here is the one that's translated, in whom we have obtained an inheritance. I think he's talking about what we receive in Christ. And the New Testament talks so much about that. In 1 Peter chapter 1, verse 3, it says that because we have been begotten in Christ, verse 4 says, we receive an inheritance incorruptible, undefiled, that fadeth not away, reserved in heaven for you. This inheritance is ours, reserved for us. It's incorruptible, undefiled, and doesn't fade away. Now, it's not just pie in the sky. When you become a Christian, part of that inheritance is yours right now, though the fulfillment of it is yet future. We have a limitless inheritance. You say, well, what is it? Well, I mean, what is it? What do I get? I'm thinking about being a Christian. What do I get? What is this inheritance? Well, are you ready for this? Every promise God ever made. Period. Ready for that? Now, if you want me to delineate them, we'll be here a while. Every promise God ever made. You say, well, every promise God ever made? That's right. Every promise. In 2 Peter chapter 1, verse 4, it says, by which are given to us exceedingly great and precious promises. Great and precious promises. In 2 Corinthians 1:20, listen to this. It says this. For all, are you ready for this? All the promises of God in Christ are yes. Did you get that? Isn't that great? And in him are amen. Isn't that good? All the promises of God in Christ are yes. If he made it, you can say, is it for me? And the answer will be yes. Isn't that good? And then you can say, amen, which means so let it be. Hey, God is in the business of giving, isn't he? Great, precious promises. What are you looking for? Peace? That's in there. Love? Grace, wisdom, eternal life, joy, victory, strength, guidance, all your needs met, power, knowledge, mercy, forgiveness, righteousness, gifts of the Spirit, trouble, that's in there, pain, suffering, fellowship with the Trinity, instruction from the Word, truth, spiritual discernment, heaven, a room in the Father's house, eternal riches, you name it. You see, because this is the great thought, because when you became a Christian, you are one with Jesus Christ, and when you're one with Jesus Christ, you receive everything the Father gives him, because Paul says you're heirs with Christ and joint heirs. You're the inheritors of all the promise. Oh, what a deal. You know, you present Jesus Christ to somebody, and you're really offering him everything. Everything. Now, let's look at the text. There are three things that I want you to see. Three things. The ground of our inheritance, the guarantee of our inheritance, and the goal of our inheritance. Why? You say, I don't understand how we get this. I don't understand how we can be sure we keep it. And I don't understand why God's doing this. That's what I want to show you. First of all, what is the ground of our inheritance? What is the basis for this? Why does God do this? And how? And what is it that makes it real? Verse 11, let's look. First two words, in whom. Now, this modifies Christ in verse 10. Christ in whom we have obtained an inheritance. Now, we'll stop there for a second. The ground of our inheritance is Christ, beloved. Christ. You see, there's no way to get anything that God has to offer apart from Christ. There's nothing outside of Christ. Neither is there salvation in any other, for there is none other name under heaven given among men whereby we must be saved. I didn't say that. That's what the Bible says. And I believe the Bible to be the authoritative word of God. And God says it's in Christ. It's in Christ. In whom? Look at it in verse 11. In whom we have received an inheritance. In whom? It's being in Christ. It's being one with Christ. It's that indivisible union. Verse 3 says we are blessed because we are in Christ. That's really the Christian's spiritual biography. Let me show you that. Go back to Romans 6 for just a minute. The book of Romans chapter 6, and I'll show you something interesting there. Verse 3 and following. One of my favorite chapters. I remember one summer I spent 3 months studying the first 11 verses of this chapter, and just a tremendous experience. But I'm not going to tell you everything I learned that 3 months, but I'll just tell you a couple of things. In Romans 6:3, it says, know ye not that as many of us as were baptized into Jesus Christ were baptized into his death. Now, it's not talking about water baptism. It's talking about union with Christ, talking about being placed into Christ. As many of us as believed in Christ and were then brought into a spiritual union with Christ, as many of us as did that were baptized into his death. Now, watch. We were baptized into his death. Now, the next verse. We are buried with him by baptism into death, that as Christ was raised from the dead by the glory of the Father, even so we also should walk in newness of life. For if we have been planted together in the likeness of his death, we shall be also in the likeness of his resurrection. Now, notice that. Listen, here's a fabulous thought. When you became a Christian, somehow, by some marvelous miracle that only God could do, you, as if it was done as if this happened, were taken right from here and transported 2,000 years back, nailed to the cross, buried with Christ, you rose with Christ, you're one with Christ forever. That's the way it worked. God performed an incredible miracle. God put you in union with Jesus Christ. You died with him, so your sin was paid for. You rose with him. You walk in newness of life. You are now one with him to receive all the inheritance that God could ever give his beloved son. That's union with Christ. That's being in Christ. It's different than following the teachings of Jesus. It's different. It's dying with him. It's rising with him, not just listening to him. It's putting your faith and trust and confidence. It's a real union. And ultimately, the wonder of all wonders is the Bible says that someday when you see Jesus Christ, you will be what? Like him. 1 John 3:2. Did you know that Romans 8 says that he wants to conform us to the image of his son? Incredible. But you see, that's what happens when you're saved. You are one with Christ. You die to the old. You live to the new. You inherit everything he has. You are in Christ to obtain an inheritance that is his inheritance. And as I say, as you begin to live for Jesus Christ, you find out you can't tell where you cut off and he begins. Now you say, but how did this happen? How? Okay, look back with me. Ephesians chapter 1. Let's see how. Let's look at God's side for a minute. How did it happen? Verse 11. It happened from God's side because we were predestinated according to the purpose of him who works all things after the counsel of his own will. Now stop right there. It happened, first of all, from God's side because God predetermined it. Now, this is a wonderful thing. Go back to verse 4. He has chosen us in him before the foundation of the world. See? It happened from God's side because he chose. He predestinated. Boy, that just boggles my mind. I don't suppose I'll ever understand that. Why would God choose me? A sinner? Inadequate? Useless? Why would he set his affection on me? That's in the counsel of his own mind. And that's part of being in Christ. You see, from God's side, he predestinated according to the purpose of him. It was his plan. And that's a mystery. In fact, the word predestinated is proorizo in the Greek. It means to mark out the boundaries. God planned it out. He marked out the limitations. But I want you to notice the second phrase in verse 11. It says, who worketh all things after the counsel of his own will. This is a fabulous statement. The word worketh in the Greek is energeo, from which we get energetic, or energize, or energy. Listen to this now. Whatever God plans, God energizes. You got that? And you'll notice over in verse 19, the same word, energeo, is used again. In verse 19, it talks about at the end of the verse, the working of his mighty power, the energizing of his mighty power, which he energized, it's there again in verse 20, in Christ when he raised him from the dead. If you want an illustration of how powerful he is, that's the one. He raised Christ from the dead. That's the kind of energy that's working out his plan. God works out what God plans. Nothing can change it. If God makes a plan, he'll energize it. If God says, I determined to set my love upon you, Paul says, who, Romans 8, who shall separate us from that love? Anybody? No. If God says, I don't condemn you, Paul says, who is he that condemns? If God says, I hold no charge against you, Romans 8, Paul says, who shall lay any charge to God's elect? Nobody. In other words, when God decides something in the plan, he energizes its accomplishment, it's irrevocable. What a secure hope.
2: 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And can I ask a favor? 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

God's Word meets us right where we are, steady, true, and full of hope. This is KHCB's Verse of the Week. From Psalm 29, verse 11, the Lord will give strength to His people. The Lord will bless His people with peace.

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0: This is Max McLean. What was the purpose of the law? To point out just how short we fall from God's standard? And why are Christians no longer obligated to follow the law? Why doesn't following the law bring about the righteousness that God wants? Listen to the Bible from Romans 7. So, my brothers, you also died to the law through the body of Christ, that you might belong to another, to him who was raised from the dead, in order that we might bear fruit to God. For when we were controlled by the sinful nature, the sinful passions aroused by the law were at work in our bodies, so that we bore fruit for death. But now, by dying to what once bound us, we have been released from the law so that we serve in the new way of the Spirit and not in the old way of the written code. What shall we say then? Is the law sin? Certainly not. Indeed, I would not have known what sin was except through the law, for I would not have known what coveting really was if the law had not said, "Do not covet." But sin, seizing the opportunity afforded by the commandment, produced in me every kind of covetous desire. For apart from law, sin is dead. Once I was alive apart from law. But when the commandment came, sin sprang to life and I died. I found that the very commandment that was intended to bring life actually brought death. For sin, seizing the opportunity afforded by the commandment, deceived me, and through the commandment put me to death. So then, the law is holy, and the commandment is holy, righteous, and good. Did that which is good then become death to me? By no means. But in order that sin might be recognized as sin, it produced death in me through what was good, so that through the commandment, sin might become utterly sinful. From Romans 7, listen to the Bible. It's great for the soul.
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0: We have a fight to be fought and a race to run. There are dangers to meet along the way, but the Lord is your light and the Lord is your strength. He's your father and friend.
1: 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Here's Josh Moody.
0: Let us not let the thoughts of anxious negativity just blow through our minds and hearts without challenge. Is not life more important than this thing that I'm worrying about? Is life not secure with God forever? Am I not more important than the sparrow that flew past my window? And how much more will not the Heavenly Father care for me? Is God not my Heavenly Father? Has He not offered to look after me if I seek first His kingdom? To ask ourselves these questions so that then our mind is shifted and our heart is shifted to the truth of the Heavenly Father and His offer to us of seeking first the kingdom of God.
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casually open an attenuator here, make a few moves on the control board, punch a button over in this side, and start the clock working, and before I know it, we're on the air. And even driving to the studio. Things we take for granted. What if the law of gravity didn't exist? You'd have thousands of cars floating around. Laws that say we are together. It's mutual attraction between all of these factors. The car, the planet, gravity. The correct chemical balance of the air we breathe. The automatic mechanics of our heartbeat. And we don't have to manually breathe through a machine unless we have difficulties. It's really a wonderful mix of ingredients that make it possible for you and me to be together tonight. Speaking of wonder and amazement, there's an old song with the title, The Wonder of It All. And whether you remember this, Bev Shea wrote this song, and it's been delivered in so many different ways. Tonight we're going to begin with it, as we think of this wonderful network of things that happen that are worked through natural laws created by God that make it possible for us to interact, to stay living, to function the way we should. The wonder of it all. Just stop for a moment and consider it. The simplicity of the orchestral introduction. Then we come in with a choral work. When I consider all of these things, well, it's just too wonderful.

the greatest wonder of all, God Loves Me. Opening music tonight by Bob Krogstad and the Chorus and Orchestra in our program entitled It Really Works. Thinking specifically about this world in which we live. So many things working together, the laws of nature. Why wouldn't metal ignite when gasoline will? Why do two masses attract each other? Why, in other words, does the universe have the characteristics it does and work the way it works? Some would say, well, it's the law of nature. It shapes this universe in which we live. But if these laws did not operate consistently, neither we nor any other part of the universe would exist. I mentioned gravity a minute ago. This particular factor holds the Earth together, keeps both us and the air we breathe attached to its surface, and keeps us circling around the sun. But why? Scripture implies that the universe works the way it does because that's how God designed it. He actually enacted the laws of nature. An editorial in Signs of the Times magazine recently by David Jarnes reminded me of this. He said, I believe these natural laws suggest that God continues to work through all natural processes, that he sustains them all through the laws that govern the energy and matter that comprise the universe. He continually enforces these laws that this universe functions as it must to exist and to support life. It's very dependable, the laws of nature. And it's because we can count on gravity, on gasoline burning, and all of these other factors that we can make machines that carry us across land and water through the air. Absolutely incredible. But we take it for granted because we're so used to it. It's very familiar. But let one of these laws stop, and there would be Panic City. Through all of this, Scripture portrays God as the giver of moral as well as physical laws. Mr. Jarnes in his editorial says, however, it seems to me that we tend to think of these moral laws in terms of power struggles and individual freedom and control, as in, God wants to tell me what to do. God didn't give the moral laws primarily to control our actions. They resemble his physical laws. His moral laws are not so much legislation to control human actions as descriptions of the way things work in the universe he has created. Tonight's program entitled, It Really Works. Those of you who drive automobiles and go back away in time, have you ever had a car where everything works precisely the way it's supposed to? Been a long time since I've driven an automobile with that. There's always some little thing. But God's universe is something else. We really can't ignore the laws of the universe. If we do, we'll be in trouble. We can't walk through a closed door. If you step off a cliff, you'll surely fall to the bottom. And just so, ignoring the spiritual laws of the universe, such as, you shall have no other gods before me, you shall not murder, these hurt us individually. They injure our relationship with God and with other people. And if we persist to resist spiritual laws, it will result in our death. The spiritual universe is just as much a cause and effect place as is the physical universe. We cannot exclude God. Tonight's program, It Really Works,
leads me to consider these things we take for granted. His physical laws mean something to us, more than just what else is new. This is the way it is. Yet we're all born with this rebellious streak. We naturally see God as maybe a control freak whose proclamation of the moral laws was a mean-spirited attempt to enslave us. This morning in my personal devotions, I was reading a chapter in the book of Leviticus. Throughout this book, God gives many laws that govern our welfare on earth. If we resist or refuse them or try to work against them, it's a no-win situation. Unfortunately, we have a will that sometimes bends the wrong way. But fortunately, God can change us if we want Him to. He can make His laws an integral part of our lives. If we allow Him to do this and cooperate with Him, we'll know the freedom and the joy that He wants all His creatures to experience. Thank God tonight that His nature is loving and compassionate. As I read through the Old Testament, He forgave Israel again and again. Now and then He'd bring some sort of a blight on their land or cause some unfortunate thing to happen, but they never got it. They'd complain for a while and say, "Yeah, you know, you're right. I think we better change our ways." But before we knew it, they'd be back at it again, electing judges and kings and official people who did evil in the sight of the Lord. So this cause and effect principle begins with God. He knows that you and I are motivated by rewards. He built this dynamic into His system when He created us. So actions that go against Him have negative results for us, and actions in accordance with His will have good results. So as we recognize this, in the face of trials and temptation, maybe the only thing that makes you want to stand your ground when other forces try to persuade you to give in is the belief in God and His love. Just so we're aware tonight of the consequences, we live under the umbrella of the grace of God at this point. I'm glad I didn't live back in the Old Testament days. I'd probably have been dead by now, stoned or something. But God's grace is here tonight. It has appeared. The very fact that we meet together is because of His grace, first of all to me. I'm broadcasting to you, and I know that His grace works in you too, if you've allowed Him to touch your life, if you've invited Him in to your entire being. This morning I prayed that the Spirit of God would motivate me, would fill me, would sensitize me, would direct my thoughts, my words, my actions. And we do fail sometimes because we're flawed, but He loves us anyway. And as Paul the Apostle said in Romans 6, verses 1 and 2, let's not use the grace of God in a negative way. To say, well, because of His grace, He'll forgive me, I can do anything I want. At that point, cause and effect will come into action. Tonight's program, It Really Works, is about God's divine laws. This world belongs to our Lord. He created us. He created it. He created the laws that govern our movements. This morning when I woke and got out of bed, I opened the blinds and the sun just burst into the room. I expected it. I thought, well, the sun's going to be out. It's that time. Sunrise. God made it happen. It might be well for us to focus on His laws, to thank Him for the incredible chemistry that
pulls this whole thing together. So even though this is a nighttime program, we're just going to concentrate on the morning for a couple of minutes. The Pan Pipes and the Don Marsh Orchestra with the old hymn, "When Morning Gilds the Skies, My Heart Awaking Cries Praise to Our God." Because actually, this is our Father's world. He created it, He owns it, He runs it with His natural and spiritual laws. Let's thank Him for that, and of all things, to cooperate with Him.

For the beauty of the earth, for the glory of the skies, for the wonderful manipulation of God's hand to cause it all to happen again and again. How do you conceive God? Negatively? Positively? Do you see him as some sort of a control, or just somebody who's distant and makes things happen and doesn't let you get away with much, especially if it's enjoyable? Some people picture him that way. There's a God we want, and there's a God who is, and they're not always the same. The turning point comes when we stop seeking the God we want and begin to seek the God who is. He's unchanging. Our job is not to recreate him in our imagination, but to come in full surrender to the foot of the cross, seeking to know him as he really is, in all of his resurrection power. The same power that raised Jesus from the dead is the power that burst forth out of nothingness and formed the worlds, the universes, the solar system, and the marvelous creation of you and me, as the psalmist said, fearfully and wonderfully made.

fairest Lord Jesus, ruler of all nature. In case you just joined us, the program you're hearing is Night Sounds. Hi, I'm Bill Pearson. Very honored to be with you at this point. As we come together night by night, Monday through Friday, I do so with prayer. The prayer that God will touch you where you are. We really seek to lift high the cross, to point to Jesus Christ, who said, "And I, if I be lifted up from the earth, will draw all people to me." And it is He whom we represent tonight. It occurs to me that in just a few moments we'll be going off the air. Night Sounds continues in other forms. Many of you have written and asked for information about the various series that we have. 8 programs to a very attractive binder on such subjects as Shepherd of the Psalms, dealing with our emotions, singleness, depression, grief, loneliness. Many write and ask for information regarding the music of Night Sounds. We have a dozen albums now, both vocal and instrumental. If we can stand with you in prayer, this is a real privilege. I would suggest you write for a catalog that gives an overview of this entire field of ministry. We receive our mail at Night Sounds, Wheaton, Illinois, 60189. And again, I guess I don't have to mention it, but my voice is not quite where it's supposed to be. And I wasn't going to go on the air tonight, but I thought, well, why not? Everybody's gotten laryngitis once in a while and a cold or something. Maybe they will identify. So, thanks for putting up with this. A few moments ago, I played the song, "This Is My Father's World." The trouble with instrumentals is that we perhaps forget the words. So I've asked Bobby Michaels to come along here and just remind us once again of the words of this beautiful song, of ownership, of possession. This is my father's world. Thank God for that. And he still has control.

heaven and earth be one. Interesting how we come up with alternative suggestions about God sometimes. Now and then I'll wonder why he would even take any time whatsoever with me. Who am I to think that God would pay any attention to me? And when we begin to let unbelief of our old sinful nature into our minds, scrambling up what we know is true about our Heavenly Father, we're open to trouble. We may sense God's presence much less and imagine that he's stepped away. He's finally headed with us. We went too far this time. Yet this is not the way he works. Thank you, Heavenly Father, that you have proved to us once again that your love is totally magnificent, unconditional. The fact that even in the face of our unbelief and perhaps defiance, you bring your laws to bear, the physical laws of this universe, the spiritual laws which we would do well to obey. May we stop and think what you want of us. Yield ourselves to you. Accept Christ into our beings. Accept his forgiveness and walk in faith in his strength. In Jesus' name, amen. Well, thank you for letting me share with you tonight. It really works. God knows what he's doing. He's heaving the books and he loves you. Once again, if we could service you further or help as we could, our mailing address, Night Sounds, Wheaton, Illinois, 60189. So the better part of wisdom is to communicate and cooperate with him. Till we meet again, God be with you in a very vital way, and a peaceful good night to all of you.

One verse, one moment. God speaking into your day. Here's the KHCB verse of the week from John 16:33. These things I have spoken to you, so that in me you may have peace. In the world you have tribulation, but take courage. I have overcome the world. Carry this verse with you this week. We're KHCB, helping you draw closer to the heart of Jesus Christ.

0: of a sudden, I found myself just sitting on my bed with my eyes open, staring into this presence. It was like, I am Jesus, and your life is not your own.
1: On the night that Naeem Fazel saw Jesus in a dream, he converted from Islam to Christ follower. Because Naeem grew up Muslim, he didn't know much about Jesus. Billy Graham often helped people understand who Jesus Christ is and that he is the only way to salvation.
2: Jesus Christ, the holiest person that ever lived, the Son of the living God, became sin because it was your sins poured out on him. And because of the cross, God offers forgiveness, justification, peace, joy, a new nature, and eternal life. God gave his Son, Jesus Christ, because he loved you.
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1: The headmaster of New College in Edinburgh, Scotland, used to ask the blessing at the noon meal by praying, O thou who has endowed us with so many gifts, now grant to us just one more, a grateful heart. If there is one human failure, it is our habit of assuming credit for things which can be properly ascribed only to the great goodness of God. The sin of ingratitude is a virus of the old nature that seems never to be quite eradicated. How about it? Do you take the blessings of God quite for granted? Do you ever fill your lungs with clean, fresh air and thank God that you are alive? Do you ever watch the sun paint the horizon with shades of orange, yellow, and gold and thank Him for your sight? Do you ever polish your glasses, as I often do, and say, Lord, thanks, even for my bifocals. I sure would be in a mess without them. Do you ever turn on the shower and as the hot water beats a staccato on your back, say, God, thank you for hot water and fresh towels? Do you tuck your children in at night and as you kneel by the side of your bed and tousle their hair, say, Lord, thank you for my

0: and that by not allowing the money to come in had failed him. Did God let him down? Perhaps it would be better to ask, what right does anyone have to order God to do something? In reality, God owes you nothing. It is totally of his grace and mercy that he has blessed us. As James said, we ask wrongly that we may consume our requests on our own selfish interests. Long ago, Jeremiah wrote, because of the Lord's great love, we are not consumed, for his compassions never fail. They are new every morning. Great is your faithfulness. But Jeremiah didn't stop there. He continued, I say to myself, the Lord is my portion, therefore I will wait for him. The Lord is good to those whose hope is in him, to the one who seeks him. It is good, he said, to wait quietly for the salvation of the Lord. Friend, take inventory of God's blessings. And as you do, be sure to thank him for what he has withheld, as well as for what he has given. Do you ever thank him for what could have happened but didn't? For what he wisely saw fit to withhold from you, though you ask him for it so diligently, fully thinking that that was exactly what you needed? Pressed by the needs of life and living, we often see only the next deadline, the burden of tomorrow's load, the immediate problem, instead of the blessing of God today. Surely the psalmist had the heartbeat of God himself when he wrote, oh, that men would praise the Lord for his goodness, for his wonderful works to the children of men. Wherever you are, and no matter what you're doing, and no matter how pressing the need before you, stop and take inventory of today, and ponder the goodness of the Lord and his faithfulness, and lift your heart and voice in thanksgiving, saying, God, thanks for being here today.
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2: 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God speaking into your day. Here's the KHCB verse of the week from John 16:33. These things I have spoken to you, so that in me you may have peace. In the world you have tribulation, but take courage. I have overcome the world. Carry this verse with you this week. We're KHCB, helping you draw closer to the heart of Jesus Christ.

0: This is FEBC Today with Ed Cannon, the president of the Far East Broadcasting Company. I'm Wayne Shepherd. And as you travel the world on behalf of FEBC, very often there's someone with you that perhaps is experiencing a field for the first time.
1: Yeah, in our most recent podcast, we interviewed two videographers who came with us to shoot some video in Thailand. These men had never been to Thailand before and had never experienced FEBC's ministry around the world. It was interesting because instead of having a biased perspective, which I will admit I have, I think FEBC's ministries are really good and what we're doing is right, but to get a third-party unbiased perspective is really important. Mm-hmm. So we heard from these gentlemen as they were sort of amazed at the importance of being in the indigenous language, speaking the native tongue of the people, and how they understood better the gospel of Christ because of that. It's part of our commitment to be close to the listener.
0: Yes.
1: Close to the local church, integrated with the people, so that the people trust and understand that the voices of FEBC broadcasts are telling them the truth. They're sincere. There's someone like a close friend who is only going to tell them things that they can believe in and trust. And how important, Wayne, is that when we're communicating the gospel? Mm-hmm. So to hear from these two men with an unbiased perspective about the way FEBC works and their encouragement and their enlightenment was really a strong point to me to understand that we're doing the right things.
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2: Shalom, I'm Mitch Glazer, president of Chosen People Ministries. The love of God is as mighty and active as He Himself is mighty and active. In Zephaniah 3:17, we see that God's power and His love are inseparable traits. Scripture tells us, "The Lord your God is in your midst, a victorious warrior. He will exalt over you with joy. He will be quiet in His love. He will rejoice over you with shouts of joy." This means that God delights in us passionately and tenderly. And we can rest in this great knowledge as we go about our day. So take a moment today to meditate upon this wonderful passage and then consider how you can share this joyous good news with those around you who need to hear about God's love and His power.
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This is KHCB, and I'm John Gager. You know, it would sure be my privilege to have you along this Sunday from 6 to 9 a.m. Central for Songs for Sunday. 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
1: When I was in college, we talked about people being on fire for the Lord. An on-fire Christian was one who loved Jesus with all his heart and was totally controlled and surrendered to the leadership of the Holy Spirit. You know, that's what the Bible calls being filled with the Spirit. You see, the moment a person turns from sin and self and receives Jesus as Savior and Lord, that person is forgiven of all his sins, and he is given the gift of the Holy Spirit to dwell within his heart. Now, the Holy Spirit is resident in every believer, but the Holy Spirit who is resident wants and needs to be president. He needs to be in full control of you and me. And when he is, life takes on a whole new meaning. Are you filled with the Holy Spirit? All it takes is an attitude that says, not I, but Christ. Spirit-filled Christians are the ones who make a difference in our world for Jesus. Now that's real hope.
0: And you can find that real hope when you visit fromhisheart.org.
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This is KHCB, and I'm John Gager. You know, it would sure be my privilege to have you along this Sunday from 6 to 9 a.m. Central for Songs for Sunday. 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One day.

0: Hi, I'm Johnny Erickson Tata. And recently when I was speaking in Canada, I received word that the Calabasas Hills, where Ken and I live, were on fire. We quickly went online, and I saw flames roaring up the canyon next to our neighborhood. My heart was in my throat. How could I possibly focus on the message I was about to give? But just then, I heard the worship band sing the last line of the last song. Precious Jesus, I am ready to surrender every care. And that's all it took. Jesus, I prayed right before wheeling to the microphone, I completely surrender to you our home and all that is in it. And right away I felt a wonderful release. Our house survived, but as we flew home, I kept thinking how God will test us to see exactly what's in our hearts. It's why 1 Peter chapter 5 tells us to cast all our anxieties on the Lord. If your heart is anxious, surrender it to Jesus.
1: 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That's Psalm 96, verse 1, and that's the heart behind Songs for Sunday on KHCB. 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

0: Thanks for joining me today on Mission Network News. I'm Ruth Kramer. As terrorism escalates in Pakistan, Christians minister quietly through personal relationship. Then later, Keys for Kids pivots to short-form content to help Gen Alpha step deeper into Scripture. We'll unpack this story for you in just a few moments. We'll begin today in Pakistan, where two bombings last week in the northwest part of the country targeted a market and a military outpost. 24 people were killed and dozens more wounded. The Pakistan Taliban has claimed at least one of the attacks. Nehemiah with FMI says Pakistan's disturbing terrorism trends are only getting worse.
1: This is one terrorist activity recently, but we see in the last 5 months in 2026, Pakistan is highly impacted by terrorist activities, not only in the border areas in Afghanistan or with Iran, but in the capital of Pakistan as well, Islamabad.
0: According to the 2026 Global Terrorism Index, Pakistan surpassed Burkina Faso to take first place for worst terrorism impact.
1: For many ordinary Pakistanis, especially believers and minority communities, this growing instability creates fear, uncertainty, and isolation. Ministry work become increasingly difficult in these conditions. Local Christian workers often travel carefully, avoid public gatherings, and minister quietly through trusted relationships.
0: Despite the dangers in Pakistan, the Lord is moving, and FMI is seeing people come to Jesus. Next, a commander known as the Butcher of El-Fasher is reportedly out of prison and back in combat in Sudan, boosting morale among rebel forces. Citizens continue to pay the heaviest price of Sudan's civil war as neither of the warring sides offers protection or help. John of Greater Reach Alliance, or GRA, says,
2: "There are no safe corridors for humanitarian aid access inside Sudan right now.
0: If Sudanese cross into a neighboring country, they still struggle to find food, clean water, and shelter.
2: This is not only in refugee camps, but in Sudan.

0: in their daily lives and how they view the future.
1: 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And Keys for Kids is taking note of media consumption trends of Gen Alpha, according to Greg Yoder.
2: They get all the information in a short-term video shape, and it shapes the way they learn. It shapes the way they search for things, how they decide what's worth their attention. So for Keys for Kids Ministries, that means that we need to show up where they are.
1: The ministry's goal is not to chase trends, but rather to communicate eternal truth in ways that younger generations will notice.
2: So more visual storytelling, more platform-native content is something that we're going to be doing. But we really need to make sure that we see this kind of content, though, as a doorway and not a destination. We need to be bathed in God's Word. We need to abide in Him. And abiding in Him doesn't mean 30 to 90 seconds. Short-form content is an excellent way of sparking curiosity, maybe answering one question or pointing a kid to Jesus, but it can't replace Scripture. It can't replace conversation.
1: For parents who want to disciple their children but aren't sure where to start, Keys for Kids offers devotions for kids and teens, as well as other resources. 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

0: I want to draw your attention to the most unusual song in the Bible. The reason why it's so unusual is because it is the first song that's recorded in Holy Scripture. It's found in Exodus chapter 15 and verses 1 through 18. This song has been well designated a song of redemption. It's been called a song of God's triumph over the nation of Egypt, liberating and freeing the people of Israel. It's a song of deliverance, glorious deliverance. Presumably, this is one of the oldest poems recorded in the world. It is unsurpassed in its concept and its metric expression and the beauty of its language. Long before the ballads of Homer were sung in the Grecian streets, these lyrics were chanted by Hebrew children. Absolutely unique form of music. There's nothing comparable in contemporary Egyptian literature. That's because this has been inspired of God. Let me read to you just the opening lines. Then sang Moses and the children of Israel this song unto the Lord, and spake, saying, I will sing unto the Lord, for he hath triumphed gloriously. The horse and his rider hath he thrown into the sea. The Lord is my strength and song, and he has become my salvation. He is my God, and I will prepare him an habitation. My father's God, and I will exalt him. The Lord is a man of war. The Lord is his name. This is Bob Clark with Encouragement.
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1: 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You know, you might not be able to fix the circumstances of their life, but listening to their words is hugging their heart. For Family Life Blended, I'm Ron Deal.
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0: Welcome to the Bible Study with Robert Clark, Bible teacher of Houston, Texas. The Bible Study is a 15-minute look at God's Word with an emphasis of practically applying the truth of Scripture to our everyday lives. If you have a question about today's lesson, an address will be given at the close of the program. But now with today's Bible Study, here's Bob Clark.
1: Thank you, Bruce. Gracious God, our Father, in the name of our Lord Jesus, we ask thy blessing. We pray that the truth that the Holy Spirit would minister to us would be received like good seed upon good ground and bring forth fruit 100-fold. Prosper thy word, build up the church, we pray, and then bring unbelievers under the conviction that they really are not children of God until they personally put their faith in thy beloved Son. We ask this blessing in the name of our Lord Jesus Christ. Amen. The last time you and I talked together, we gave some consideration to Galatians chapter 4, verses 6 and 7. And that reads, because you are sons, and that's something we need to reaffirm, the Galatian believers knew that they were sons of God. They were told in chapter 3, you are all the sons of God by faith in Christ Jesus. So they knew that they were born of God, God's children. The problem was they were being misled by Judaistic, legalistic teachers saying that by being circumcised and keeping the laws and the rules and the holidays and the feasts, they would improve themselves spiritually in the relationship with God. And of course, you cannot improve yourself. If we are acceptable in Christ and God sees us in Christ and we are new creatures in Christ, everything has been dealt with. He triumphantly conquered sin and death and the grave and hell, and now we have an absolute position of irrevocable beauty and pleasure. But here in this portion, you might remember in our last talk, we emphasized the thought that we here are told that because we are sons, God hath set forth the Spirit of His Son, that is our Lord Jesus, into our hearts. By that we mean it is the Holy Spirit of God, of course, but the Spirit of His Son. And as being the Spirit of His Son, we hear the Lord Jesus saying in His lifetime, Abba, Father. And so the Holy Spirit of Christ has come into our lives, and He teaches us to say, Abba, Father, to call our God in heaven, Papa. That's basically what it means, an intimate little personal family title toward our Father. And this is the relationship we have with our God. Now, under the law, the Jew was in bondage. Under grace, the born-again believers told they have an indestructible relationship with God. It is strengthened and improved only through faith. It brings one into such a close relationship that the believer can use the same words as Christ Himself when He was at His most uniquely personal moment of intimacy with God His Father, and we can take that same language. You just venture into the president's office or the king's office or some business executive and just walk out and hold up your hand and say, Hey, Papa, how you doing? You see how far we'll get. These are only leaders among men, but turn to your Heavenly Father and say, Abba, Father, and with an intelligence of knowing that it comes by the ministration of the Spirit of Christ, that the door has been opened for you to commune with your Heavenly Father in such an intimate manner of language and thought. Compare this with what you might have been taught. Compare Scripture with the teachings of men. Men say you cannot be sure. God says you're confident. Men say you must do and do the work. God says you must believe in me. Men's religions produce worry, busy doers of fleshly activity. God produces godly men with spiritual intimacy and communion with Him, whose doings are motivated by love and faith, and thus they are worthy of reward because they're being sparked, and that confidence is being sparked and encouraged by that blessed Spirit of Christ within us. The sensitive heart of a great man now is open for us to get an insight into the what would appear to be almost a depression that characterized his spirit at this particular period. I think we can easily see why when we stop to think of what he says in other portions, and then in the text before us. He says, "Howbeit, thou art no more a servant but a son, and if a son, then an heir of God." In other words, you and I, as born-again believers, have had, because of the grace of God and personal faith in Christ, there is a door open to us that not only brings us to the place of the understanding of intimacy and communion and the assurance of forgiveness of sins, the privilege of priestly worship, but even further than that, if we are a son, then we are an heir of God, inheritors through Christ Jesus himself. What a blessed role. Now remember that the apostle was traveling north on his second missionary voyage, and he found a great door open. This is what is expressed in Corinthians for the gospel at Troas. However, we read, "My spirit found no rest, because I found not Titus my brother." The apostle to the Gentiles was momentarily expecting a visit from Titus, bringing him the news from Corinth concerning their internal problems and difficulties. His personal anxiety was such that he left the possibilities of a good work in the gospel and pressed on to Macedonia. One might think, upon meeting his dearly loved and blessed brethren there in Philippi, his troubles would kind of wane, but not so. After arriving, we read, "When I first came to Macedonia, my flesh had no rest. Without were fightings and fears." This had to continue until we read, "God, who comforts them that are cast down, comforted me by the coming of Titus." The source of this problem was not knowing the condition of his spiritual children at Corinth. He had fears as to just how they would receive his first letter to them. He doubted as to their Christian depth to stand his rebuke and correction. He was deeply concerned over these who seemed to be so unable to bear a consistent testimony. Now, further painful surprise awaited the servant of God. He finds that news had reached ahead of him of the fall of the saints of Galatia to the subtle wiles of the Judaizers from Jerusalem. His converts there, whom he had considered with a peculiar kind of affection, had fallen for the corruption of the truth promulgated by the legalistic arts of the Jew. Now we know at what a difficulty which he had defeated the agents of this restless party of ruthless opposition, the insidious, constant attacks that he stood up under. Now arriving to hear good news from his brethren, there is another outbreak of error. Up to this point in the letter, the comments have been an argument against the system of putting all the Christians under another form of legalism, and thus destroying all Christianity purposes for its adherents. The apostle now shows us into the nook of his tender heart, but thus reasoning with the Christian at Galatia. Now listen. "When you knew not God, you did service unto them which by nature are no gods. But now, after that you have known God, or rather are known of God, how turn you again to the weak and beggarly elements, whereunto you desire again to be in bondage?" Wow, what a graphic verbal picture. The Spirit of God reaches back into the past of those who were surely more than vile heathen to remind them of their ugly stained past, when their religion was offering to that pile of stone or madman figurine which was not a god at all. They had no doubt forgotten the desperate plight that they were in before the gospel reached them, and they knew not God. The second chapter of Ephesians graphically describes the Gentile in his unregenerate state. We read there, "You walked according to the course of this world, according to the prince of the power of the air, the spirit that now worketh in the children of disobedience, among whom also you had your conversation in the time past in the lusts of the flesh, fulfilling the desires of the mind, and were by nature children of wrath, even as others." The description goes further in verses 12 and 13. "At that time you were without Christ, aliens from the commonwealth of Israel, strangers from the covenants of promise, having no hope and without God in the world. But now in Christ, you who were sometime far off are made nigh by the blood of Christ." Think of what God had done in their hearts and lives, and now they're going to go back to the religious activities that so centered and fed upon the flesh that the religious leaders of this Judaistic line of thought nothing about crucifying our blessed Savior. They knew not God, and further did service to them which by nature are no God. It was a futile, empty, shallow, useless life that you were living. But now, after that you have known God, from heathen egrins to the position where they now could say, I know God. But he then corrects and he said, or better yet, rather are known of God. What a blessed condition to come to. And it was by grace, not law-keeping. Christianity is a life of confidence and intimacy with God. John writes in 1 John 4:13, hereby know we that dwell in him, and he is in us, because he hath given us of his Spirit. This is not a hope-so attitude. This is not a, well, we'll look to the end and find out what happens kind of disposition. This is a no-so life that should be the possession of all. However, is it not because many of you who are under modern form of legalism, you are filled with doubts and concerns because of your salvation hinges upon your life, your behavior, your doing? Christianity is the perfection of life, perfect behavior, perfect doing of Christ for you. This is what faith rests in, what Christ has done, not what you are doing. How turn you again then to the weak and beggarly elements and desire to be in bondage? Did you notice what Paul said? You have known God, or rather are known of him. When we come to truly know God, we see readily that it is not that we know God, but the opposite, as expressed in this verse. We become known of God, and we are such like Philip in John chapter 1. Jesus would go forth into Galilee and findeth Philip and saith unto him, follow me. There the Spirit of God tells us that Christ went out and found Philip. However, when Philip goes to his friend Nathanael, we read him saying, we have found him, of whom Moses in the law and the prophets did write. The Spirit of God tells Jesus found Philip. Philip says, we found Christ, which is right. Both, of course. As far as Philip is concerned, he did find the Lord and come to him and believe in him. But the deeper and more valuable truth is to recognize that behind that activity was the work of God himself. He came to us. He found us. He knows us. We do not find Christ as our Savior. He finds us. And if any man love God, the same is known of him. God knew the Galatians. He singled them out for his favor. And when the Galatians thought that they had come to know God in reality, it was God making himself known to the Galatians. What a treasured realization for them. Take a look at what you were in the past in your unsaved days and see what God has done for you. How do you want to go back to these weak, beggarly, rudimentary things of law-keeping? That's the question for us.
0: 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Bob Clark went home to be with the Lord in the summer of 2004. 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
2: When life feels loud, God's Word still whispers the truth. Right now, draw closer with a KHCB verse of the week from John 16:33. These things I have spoken to you, so that in me you may have peace. In the world you have tribulation, but take courage. I have overcome the world.

these things I have spoken to you, so that in me you may have peace. In the world you have tribulation, but take courage. I have overcome the world. We are KHCB, refreshingly timeless Christian radio.

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Psalm 46:1 says, God is our refuge and our strength, a very present help in trouble. Not distant, not delayed. Present. Right here, right now. That's the kind of God we serve. And at KHCB, every sermon, every song is here to remind you who God is. 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
0: Take all that excess energy and that sleeplessness. I remember one Christian leader I was chatting to once who said whenever he couldn't sleep at night, he just decided it was God's call in his life to pray. Take all that energy, the writhing uncertainty that times perhaps you feel, all of that, and given the reality of the Heavenly Father who knows all and is predictable, his care for you is known and for sure. Take all of that and channel it, that energy, to the cause of the gospel.
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2: Hello, friends, and welcome once again to Sincerely Yours Time. Today we begin with a letter from a Texas listener. They enclosed a gift with this letter to us. They write, "When I found your radio station about 10 years ago, you introduced me to David Jeremiah, Chuck Swindoll, and Tony Evans. My journey started with them. That led me to know my Lord Jesus more and the joy, peace, and hope that the Bible teaches. I found the God of hope that the world needs today. Thanks for your work in spreading the gospel to the world. I pray the gift that I gave will help with that great work. Keep up the good work." Well, thanks so much for writing. For sure, your donation will go towards the operational expenses here for the ministry, so that you can continue to listen and others around the world can continue to listen as well. I love that you named a couple of the teachers that we have here and mentioned the fact that they have helped you in your journey with Christ. That is our goal. That is our desire. I've told the story before, but I remember years ago my dad being discipled by folks like Warren Wiersbe and Ray Ortland, people who were teaching the scriptures on the radio many years ago. Today, we have voices that have been around for a while, like Chuck Swindoll and David Jeremiah, who you mentioned, and we have some newer voices as well. I think of folks like Pastor Mike Fabares and Pastor Philip Miller, all with the same mission, the same purpose, just as we've always had here at KHCB, to disciple and encourage you in your walk with Jesus Christ. It is our prayer each and every day that you

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0: This is the church calendar announcing special events coming up this weekend. A men's conference will be held at the Grace International Church on Bel Air Boulevard in Houston, and their guest speaker is coming from Nigeria. For more information about the men's conference, you can call 281-564-7223. 281-564-7223. The Grace International Church hosting their men's conference, the church at 15401 Bel Air Boulevard, and the conference is on Saturday. It will begin at 9 a.m. A patriotic concert is being held at the Grace Baptist Church in Huntsville Thursday, May 21st at 6:30 p.m. as the Proclaim Ministry team from Pensacola Christian College presents this patriotic concert. It is free, and you can find out more information. 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The concert in honor of Memorial Day weekend and in recognition of our nation's 250th birthday, the Proclaim Ministry team in concert this Thursday at 6:30 at Grace Baptist Church in Huntsville. Graduates from kindergarten, middle school, and high school all invited to a special event hosted by the Grace Center in Richmond. It's going to be May 22nd at 6:30 p.m., and they will be having Christian music, some special events, and a special gift for all graduates. For more information, contact the Grace Center. They're located in Richmond at 7308 Cortez Road. You can also go online to gideonsarmy.cc, gideonsarmy.cc, and find information under the events tab at the website. The Grace Center hosting this special party and event for students and grads May 22nd at 6:30 p.m. You've heard a page from the church calendar. 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Go to khcb.org under the menu, select resources, then church calendar. 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
1: Sharing the gospel with others is many times no more than just being a faithful witness. Here's Jerry Wiles.
2: Do you sense a need in your life for more of the power of God to win others to Christ? We sometimes think we need to feel the power of God in order to be used by Him. However, the Apostle Paul in 2 Corinthians 12:10 said, "Therefore I take pleasure in infirmities, in reproaches, in needs, in persecutions, in distresses for Christ's sake. For when I am weak, then I am strong." God wants us to operate out of an awareness of our weakness and His strength so we can act in faith and dependence upon Him. God will use you to bring others to Christ when you recognize that you can't accomplish God's work on your own and are willing for Him to work through you. When you match your need with His supply, you will experience God's anointing and power to accomplish His will. This is Jerry Wiles challenging you to exchange your weakness for God's strength.
1: For more information on being a faithful witness, contact Jerry Wiles at 877-594-4426. That's toll-free, 877-594-4426. Jerry Wiles has authored the book, The Faithful Witness.
0: KHCB, helping you draw closer to Christ, no matter where you are.

0: Back to Genesis with Dr. John Morris, geologist and president of the Institute for Creation Research. Dr. Morris, has life been found on meteorites?
1: No, it hasn't, Chris, even though this fairy tale is continually repeated by my evolutionary colleagues. Microscopic studies of certain meteorites has led them to claim that they have seen hints of past microbial life. But other scientists have studied the same samples and are absolutely convinced that these are really just inorganic crystals or compounds. It's hard to overcome some of these stories once they hit the mainstream press and are repeated over and over again. But the fact is, life has not been found anywhere but on planet Earth, and it's here in abundance, just like we would expect from the Back to Genesis truth of creation.
0: If you want to know more about the creation evolution issue, visit us on the web at www.icr.org. Back to Genesis is a production of the Institute for Creation Research. I'm Chris O'Brien. Thanks for tuning in.
2: One verse, one moment. God speaking into your day. Here's the KHCB verse of the week from John 16:33. These things I have spoken to you, so that in me you may have peace. In the world you have tribulation, but take courage. I have overcome the world.

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We're KHCB, helping you draw closer to the heart of Jesus Christ.

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1: And I'm Valerie Neff Hogan with Wise Women Managing Money.
0: We've been studying the principle of stewardship found in Matthew 25, 14 to 29. One important takeaway is this: don't be lazy. Work wisely to oversee what God has loaned to you.
1: A second principle is this: don't compare. The servant was given 2 talents, could have been distracted envying the one who was given 5 talents. That's God's choice. Comparisons are destructive, and envy is toxic. Simply be grateful, put your work ethic shoulder to the plow, and move forward.
0: An important anecdote for comparison is daily gratitude for all God has done and is doing in our lives. Gratitude and joy complement our efforts. Our attitudes are showing God as a focus rather than what others have. This feature at wisewomenmanagingmoney.com.
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been looking for them, well, at least since I was a kid. Life forms from somewhere else in the universe. In the 1930s, for example, famed actor Orson Welles freaked out a nation with a radio broadcast of simulated news bulletins, and millions were convinced an alien invasion was taking place. And then in the 1950s, sightings of UFOs triggered reports of downed aliens secretly kept in New Mexico's infamous Area 51. And then in the 1990s, the hit TV series X-Files. Now, our government started releasing extensive files with all kinds of footage of unexplainable aerial phenomena. Is it military technology or the interplanetary visitors we've been waiting for? Or spiritual forces, as the Bible talks about in a section about, quote, how Satan works. It says he will use all sorts of displays of power through signs and wonders that serve the lie. I'm Ron Hutchcraft, and I want to have a word with you today about aliens and beyond. Now, in our broader popular culture, extraterrestrial life is one of the most enduring mysteries of the past century. But it's just one of many things in the, the beyond us category. Astronauts return from space in awe of the magnitude of what they've seen beyond our world. And millions of us are endlessly curious about a buffet of spiritualities and unexplainable spiritual phenomena. And while our fascination with things beyond us takes us down many different trails, there's one common source. There is this yearning in our soul that needs something bigger than ourselves, bigger than can be explained. And the revealing explanation for this comes from the greatest beyond us of all, the God who created us, who says in Ecclesiastes 3:11, our word for today from the Word of God, God has placed eternity in the human heart. We're looking for something that will last forever, which effectively eliminates everything Earth. Oh, we try all kinds of relationships and accomplishments and experiences, but they don't last. And all of our ventures into the unknown and unexplainable are ultimately, well, substitute supernaturals, little bridges that leave us stranded because none of them reach the destination our soul craves, knowing our Creator. For He tells us that we were, quote, created by Him and for Him. And as Jesus prayed, He said, this is the way to have eternal life, to know you, the only true God. But our search for lasting love and peace and meaning hasn't taken us to Him. It's taken us away from Him. God describes it this way. We all, like sheep, have gone astray. Each of us has turned to his own way. Well, that's the opposite of God's way. And tragically, that has left us, in the Bible's words, without God and without hope, alone in His universe, by our choice, not His. A lot of religions talk about God at the top of a mountain and us on many different roads, hoping they will lead to Him. But the divine bombshell is this amazing reality. We can't possibly reach a sinless God, no matter which road we choose. But God loves us too much to leave us lost.

0: anewstory.com. That's anewstory.com. And there you'll see from the Bible how to begin this life-changing relationship with Jesus. Suddenly, all the scattered pieces of our life make something. All our fear of the future is swallowed up by life that lasts forever. And the cosmic loneliness of our life is finally satisfied by the endless love of God. No, the answer is not out there. It's right here, in the Savior waiting for us with arms open wide.
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0: This is the church calendar announcing special events coming up this weekend. A men's conference will be held at the Grace International Church on Bel Air Boulevard in Houston, and their guest speaker is coming from Nigeria. For more information about the men's conference, you can call 281-564-7223. 281-564-7223. The Grace International Church hosting their men's conference, the church at 15401 Bel Air Boulevard, and the conference is on Saturday. It will begin at 9 a.m. A patriotic concert is being held at the Grace Baptist Church in Huntsville Thursday, May 21st at 6:30 p.m. as the Proclaim Ministry team from Pensacola Christian College presents this patriotic concert. 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The concert in honor of Memorial Day weekend and in recognition of our nation's 250th birthday, the Proclaim Ministry team in concert this Thursday at 6:30 at Grace Baptist Church in Huntsville. 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

God's Word meets us right where we are, steady, true, and full of hope. This is KHCB's Verse of the Week. From Psalm 29, verse 11, the Lord will give strength to His people. The Lord will bless His people with peace.

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1: Growing up as a conservative Jew in New York City, I had endless enthusiasm for our heritage, at least until my bar mitzvah. After that, the world began to draw me away, starting with drugs, the in thing in the 60s. My grades plummeted, and there was little my parents could do as my character deteriorated. I went to college, not to study, but to deal drugs with a friend. When we became too well known as dealers, we moved to San Francisco. The hippie lifestyle grew wearisome, though. I hungered for something worthwhile, some purpose in life, so I dug into Eastern religion. No sustenance there. We moved to Oregon, where I found an old Bible in a deserted church. As I read in Genesis how God created the heavens and the earth, a feeling of awe swept over me. I knew without a doubt that the God of the Bible held the answers to all my questions and longing. Then an old friend came back into my life, and she was so different, more confident and peaceful. She had accepted Jesus as the Messiah and told me that he fulfilled all the prophecies in our Tanakh. I accompanied her to visit her Christian friends, and they showed me verses that revealed Jesus as the Messiah. When I learned that he died on the cross as the Passover sacrifice for our sins, I believed and received him as my Savior and Lord. I immediately stopped smoking and using drugs and alcohol. I'm Ephraim Goldstein, and my life today is more Jewish than it has ever been. Jesus Christ set me free, and I promise you, if the Son therefore shall make you free, you shall be free indeed.
0: If you would like to be free from the weight of sin by receiving Jesus Christ as Lord and Savior, or maybe you have questions about it, call 1-888-NEED-HIM right now. 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

How do you do? Is there a bigger purpose to our lives than we can see? If so, then even tragedies may bring good fruit. Follow the man in this story whose life was shattered by calamity and who nearly destroyed himself because his vision was limited. Were the tragedies just an unfortunate case of being in the wrong place at the wrong time? Or was there a bigger purpose, one that included him, one that continues to expand, one that he saw only when his heart and mind and life were unshackled?

0: Okay, man. Let's stop here for a few minutes.
1: Well, we need a rest. Yeah. I can't wait till we get to the resupply point.
2: Ambush! Take cover!
3: Hang on, Mike. I'm coming.
1: Oh, man, please. Oh, I can't stand it.
3: I'm here, Mike.
1: Help me.
3: Don't move. I'll give you something for the pain.
1: Oh. I'm hurt bad, Doc. Oh, man, I'm never gonna walk again.
3: Here, this is gonna help.
1: Wait, I don't want to die in my sleep. I want to be awake if I get it.
3: No, it's morphine to ease the pain.
1: Oh, I don't want to die out here, Doc. Doc, don't leave me.
3: I won't leave. Oh. Somebody help me get him out of here.
1: Boy, you're the best thing I ever saw. Crawling up the hill, hotter than a bullet.
3: Take it easy.
1: Oh God, I'm dying. And I know I'm going to hell.
3: No, you'll be. Stay with me, Mike. Oh, we're gonna get you out of here. He's turning blue. Let's get a chopper now. We're gonna get him out of here. I'm losing him.
4: This is Unshackled. True life stories of real people released from darkness, dramatized and produced in Chicago by Pacific Garden Mission. Something in the human soul longs to be better than what we are, tries to do better, but often fails. And street people are no exception. The world may think they don't care, but deep inside they do. They merely lack the resources to change. And that's why Pacific Garden Mission is there for them in Chicago, offering material help to get them back on their feet. Food, clothing, shelter, medical and dental care, counseling, and classes are all given without charge. Since 1877, the old lighthouse has been a refuge for the homeless and the lost, giving that which counts the most in changing lives, spiritual help. Untold thousands have left the mission armed with a way to change their lives forever, like the man in this story. And now for broadcast around the earth, here's program number 2462 in the series Unshackled, the program that makes you face yourself and think. The man in our story was just 20 years old that day, June 17th, 1970, when he was wounded in Vietnam. A random event? Well, you decide as you listen to the extraordinary story of how he came full circle to rescue the man who came to his aid. This is the true story of Mike Hahnstein.

0: Hey, bring us another beer here, Jack. We got a powerful thirst, don't we, boy? Got to take care of Mike here.
1: Yeah, there you go.
0: Hey, can you believe this kid was smoking when he was just three?
1: No.
0: Yeah, I come over to the house one day and there he was, smoking some cigarettes, following right in my footsteps. Ain't that right, Mike? 3 years old, puffing away big as life.
1: Yeah, how old is he now?
0: Oh, about six, I guess. Drinks beer like a champ, don't you, Mike? Hey, he sings, too. You want to hear him sing? Yeah, come on, Mike. I'll give you a cigarette if you sing like one of them famous rock and roll singers. Come on, how about it?
2: Now, this man may have loved me, but he taught me the wrong things. The kids in my town were a bad influence, too. They were mean, running around, smoking and drinking beer, and I joined right in. None of the parents seemed to care, but Mom did. She got cancer when she was 25, and through that, she accepted the Lord in her life. And after that, we started going to church, something I didn't like or understand.
3: Don't know why I have to go to this church service.
4: Won't hurt you one bit, Mike. Be good for you.
3: Yeah, right.
4: Mike, why don't you want to go to church with me? I like to go.
3: Yeah, well, I just don't understand all that talk about God.
4: Believe it or not, it's important.
3: Why? Don't make no difference to me. I don't even know if God is real.
4: Well, someday you'll see.
3: Well, why can't I just go play with my friends, Ma?
4: You're going to church and that's final. Now be quiet when you get inside, Mike. Church is a place where you listen.
3: Not for me. Church is a place where you sleep. I may go, but it won't make no difference. I didn't learn anything in church. Didn't learn anything in school either. Went through elementary, junior, and high school dumb as a tree. All I wanted to do was what I wanted to do. I needed money and I'd steal or work for it, didn't matter which. I didn't steal cars or break into people's houses, but I sure like to filch money and whatever else I could get my hands on. No use telling you all the wicked things I did during those years. Whatever you can imagine, I've done, except for murder. I don't remember hating a lot, though. Not until I was drafted.
4: You knew this was coming, Mike. What's the big deal?
3: I don't want to go, that's what.
4: Well, I thought I heard you say you wouldn't mind going into the service.
3: Yeah, going voluntarily is one thing. Getting drafted's another.
4: Well, there's not much you can do about it now.
3: Boy, I can't even imagine going to Vietnam.
4: Well, maybe you won't have to.
3: It's a waste of my life, that's what. Being told what to do and when to do it. Man, I hate the whole thing.
4: Well, where do you go for training?
3: I'm not sure yet. Will you fly out to see me?
4: Oh, not on your life. Flying's not on the menu for me, ever.
3: For once in my life, it didn't matter what I wanted. So I went and finished basic training, but still had no idea what was going on. And sure enough, they sent me to Vietnam. I was there 4 months with the 4th Infantry Division, and our outfit was on a mountain in the Central Highlands when I was shot. The bullet struck my spine, just below the left shoulder, traveled down a few inches, then crossed over to the other side, continuing on down the spine till it came to rest behind my right knee. Oh, the pain was unbelievable. The bullets were flying, yet the medic crawled through on his elbows and knees. Soon, some other guys joined us.
5: He's really out of it.
3: Oh,
5: we gotta get him out of here now. I think the morphine's helping, though. He's starting to come around. Mike, can you hear me?
3: Yeah.
5: Here comes the chopper now.
3: Doc, have someone take my watch and wallet and stuff and mail them back to my mother, will you?
5: You sure?
3: I won't need them where I'm going. I knew I was going to hell, and I was scared. Everything around me faded as I became aware of God. I'd never believed in him, but I told him that I knew I was going to hell because I had never asked Jesus to be my savior. And since I hadn't accepted him when I was healthy, I didn't want to be a hypocrite and do it at the last minute. And I can see now that I was just too proud to turn to God. The helicopter flew me to a field hospital, and after 10 days, they sent me to Japan. For weeks, I drifted in and out of reality, unaware that I was in big trouble.
6: Mike, are you awake? Your mother's here.
4: Mike!

0: Oh, my goodness. Huh? Oh, look at your tubes all over your body. You're nothing but skin and bones.
1: Huh? Huh? What are you doing here?
0: I came to be with you.
1: Where am I?
0: You're in a hospital in Japan.
1: How'd you get here?
0: Well, you know I'm afraid to fly, but I had to see you. You're more important to me than my fears.
1: I was shot, Mom.
0: I know, Mike. They sent me several telegrams. That's how I found out that you weren't doing so good, so I decided to come.
1: I'm sure glad to see you, Mom.
0: Doctor, is he going to be all right?
2: Well, he drifts in and out of consciousness. Now, don't be alarmed. He has an infection of the spinal fluid. Bacterial meningitis.
0: Meningitis? On top of being shot?
2: We're doing our best, and we've tried everything we can think of, but so far, nothing has killed the infection.
0: I wish I'd known sooner.
2: He arrived from the field hospital with a high fever. They didn't know what was wrong, and neither did we, until we did some tests.
0: Oh, my poor boy. I didn't even recognize him.
2: Look, I just want you to know what we're up against. He's fighting for survival.
0: Well, how did he get meningitis?
2: Probably when he was shot. Bacteria invaded the wound, infected the spinal fluid, then his brain.
0: Oh, tell me, Doctor, is he gonna die?
2: Well, we have one more medicine we can try, and if that doesn't work, that's it. There's nothing more we can do.
0: Oh, God, please don't let him die.
3: In a moment, we'll hear the conclusion of this remarkable story.
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1: Well, whatever they tried worked, and after 3 months, I was out of danger. I spent a total of 6 months in various hospitals before I was released, a paraplegic, physically and mentally unprepared for life. They gave me various kinds of drugs. Eventually, I learned to lean on the drugs and drinking to cope with life. I became undesirable and lost about every friend I had. One night, some guys came by to play cards.
5: Yeah. Ooh-wee, that's a 25 automatic, isn't it?
1: Sure is. Keep another one under the mattress. Want to see?
5: Oh, ooh, you're loaded for bear.
1: Well, I like guns. Always have.
5: Oh, yeah, come in handy.
1: Well, you guys ready to play some poker or what?
5: You betcha. Give them up.
1: Yeah. Anybody want a drink, help yourself.
5: Yeah, I believe I will. You want some of this, Mike?
1: Oh, not right now. I need all the wits I can muster. So who's dealing?
5: Yeah. Who is dealing? Come on, pal.
1: Hey, this guy's cheating on us.
5: Too bad, guys. Looks like I won this hand, too.
1: Hey, right, yeah. This guy's cheating like a dog. Look at him.
5: Yeah, sure. Hey, you calling me a cheat?
1: I never saw anybody cheat as openly as you.
5: Oh, you didn't, huh?
1: Hey,
5: this, pal.
1: When he went for the gun under the mattress, I grabbed the one under my pillow, which he didn't know about, and I shot him in the chin as he lunged at me. The other guys wrestled my gun away and rushed him to the hospital. I was charged with shooting a gun in the city, and I was so dumb, I didn't even hire a lawyer claim self-defense. I seemed to constantly make the wrong decisions, and my credibility went to zero. After a short stint in jail, I drank even harder. One night, I started drinking in a bar and ended up sitting in the sheriff's office. My mother came to help me resolve my problems.
0: What in the world happened, Mike?
1: I don't remember, Ma.
0: Well, the sheriff says you passed him on the road and he could tell you were drunk, so he followed you. And then you had an accident.
1: Well, I have no idea what happened.
0: You're drinking too much, Mike.
1: You would be too if you had nothing to live for.
0: You're just doing the craziest things ever since you shot that boy.
1: Hey, that guy's going to get me. I know he's going to get me one of these days.
0: You're in no condition to protect yourself. I never know what you're going to do next. Sheriff, we're going to have to let the court decide what to do with him because he's a danger to himself and everyone else.
1: Wait a minute. What do you mean?
0: Mike, it's for your own good.
1: The court sent me away to be committed for 90 days, but the doctors found nothing mentally wrong with me and released me after 6 days. When I got home, I took stock of my life and saw that there was nobody I could trust. Nobody. I sure knew a lot of liars and cheats, but I had no real friends. I alone would have to make something of my life. So I stayed off booze and started reading books. Then I decided to try college, and the local state university accepted me, in spite of my high school record. I saw Susan the first day, but it was months before we began dating.
6: Yes, I have to admit I noticed you.

0: talk.
1: Right, right. Well, I like everything you say, Susan. The way you look and walk and talk, even small talk. I'm head over heels in love with you.
0: I feel the same way, Mike. Mike didn't know that I was involved in a cult when we met, a cult that insisted I choose between them and him. I chose to stay with Mike and we were married, but I had a hunger for the things of God, something Mike had no interest in. My sister got saved and began sending me articles. One day, I went to a Christian bookstore and was browsing through the books when I discovered a commentary on Revelation, a subject that intrigued Mike. So I bought it, read some, then gave it to Mike to read.
2: Hey, Susan, come here a minute.
0: What is it?
3: This book you brought home? Listen to this. Revelation chapter 1, verse 18 says, I am he that liveth and was dead, and behold, I am alive forevermore, amen, and have the keys of hell and of death. It says Jesus Christ is God.
0: I never knew that.
3: Yeah, well, it also says we're all sinners. I always knew that. Have been as long as I can remember.
0: Well, I'm glad you find that book interesting. Well,
3: something else it says. All you have to do to be saved is believe that Jesus Christ died on the cross for your sins, was buried, and rose again on the third day.
0: That's all?
3: No strings attached. Well, I just prayed and asked him to be my savior. Why don't you pray and ask the Lord to be your savior too?
0: All right. Lord, I believe that Jesus died on the cross for my sins, was buried, and rose again the third day. Please save me from my sins and be my savior. Amen. Is that it?
3: This book says that's it, according to the scriptures. We better start reading the Bible and going to church, just to be sure.
0: Okay.
3: You're such a good wife, Susan, to go along with me. I never knew it was that simple. Did you?
0: No, I didn't. I guess that way, anyone can be saved.
3: You know, while I was reading this, I remembered something I haven't thought about for 7 years.
0: What's that?
3: When I was shot, I knew I was going to hell. And even though I didn't believe in God then, I talked to him and told him I knew I was going to hell.
0: Oh, not anymore.
3: No, not anymore. Jesus saved me. First that medic saved my life, then Jesus saved my soul.
0: That was 1977, and the change in our lives was unbelievable. Mike gave up drinking, smoking, and even the pain pills. We joined a local church, and he eventually became an ordained minister and dean of the Bible Institute there. God gave us 3 children, and Mike was very active, giving his testimony and preaching on the streets.
2: Let me tell you, folks, hell is a noun. A real place that people go to when they die if they're not saved. But don't be like I was on that day in Vietnam. I was at the gates of hell. No hope of salvation. The Bible says the wages of sin is death. But the gift of God is eternal life through Jesus Christ our Lord.
0: Amen.
2: Well, that's why I'm telling you about Jesus. He died on the cross for your sins, so you wouldn't have to go to hell. He came to seek and save that which was lost. 1 Corinthians chapter 15, verses 21 through 22 tells us, for since by man came death, by man came also the resurrection of the dead. For as in Adam all die, even so in Christ shall all be made alive. Ask him to save you now. Ask him to be your savior. He's the only one who can save you. Jesus said in John chapter 14, verse 6, I am the way, the truth, and the life. No man cometh unto the Father but by me.
0: In the spring of 1996, we went to the doctor because Mike had a slight slur in his speech, a problem he'd never had before. They did some tests and then gave us the results. It was like a bombshell in our lives. He had ALS, Lou Gehrig's disease. Lou Gehrig's disease? Oh, Mike!
3: I can't believe it.
0: It just can't be, Mike. Nerve degeneration with no cure.
3: That's why I've had
4: trouble speaking lately. Sooner or later, the rest of me will be affected, too.
0: Oh, Mike.
4: I'm so sorry, honey. More and more of the burden is going to fall on you around here.
0: Never mind that. God will give us the strength that we need.
4: I don't mind if God lets me go through this, but I hate to think what you'll have to endure.
0: Oh, it doesn't matter, Mike. I love you.
4: The doctor said I won't even be able to talk eventually.
0: Oh, the Lord must have a purpose in this. He must.
4: Well, tonight, I have to tell the congregation.
0: Yes.
5: Mike has asked us to pray for him tonight about his health problem. Mike, why don't you explain the situation to everyone so they know how to pray?
4: We were at the doctor's office today, and the words he said were horrible. The words he said... The words he said...
5: Susan, what did he say?
0: Lou Gehrig's disease. The people of the church made a wailing sound like I'd never heard before. So great was their love for Mike. He had so greatly impacted the lives of the membership. On his 47th birthday, New Year's Eve, 1996, the church threw a big birthday celebration for him. Bill, one of our close friends from the church, had a surprise of his own.
5: Well, you all know Mike's testimony, how he was shot in Vietnam and nearly died. But God had other plans. If that medic hadn't crawled to him on his elbows and knees while bullets were flying over his head, Mike's story would have been different. Mike always wondered, whatever happened to the man who saved his life 26 years ago? Tonight, on Mike's birthday, we'd like you to meet that medic, his friend, Paul McCombie. Yay! Yay!
0: What an emotional moment. They hugged one another for a long time, and the tears flowed freely. Mike and I were completely taken by surprise. Words cannot explain our joy.
6: It wasn't easy to keep this a surprise. Only three couples knew what we were planning. I hired a detective who was a Vietnam vet also. He wouldn't accept payment for his search. He was persistent and finally located Paul, who'd always wondered what had happened to Mike after they put him on the chopper.
0: After his visit, Mike's friend returned to Louisiana. Because he didn't know Christ, hundreds of people in the church began praying for him. 6 weeks later, he called.
7: Susan, is Mike listening to this?
0: Yes, he's on the line, Paul.
7: Brother Mike, this is Brother Paul.
0: Brother Paul?
7: I called to tell you that I prayed to receive Christ as my Savior.
0: Oh, praise God. Many people here have been praying for you, Paul. Some were even fasting.
7: The circle is complete now, Mike. God and his foreknowledge saw two lost men over there in Vietnam.
4: Mm-hmm.
7: One was dying on his way to hell, and one was very much alive but on his way to hell too. God used me to save your life, and then he used you to save my soul.
0: We're very happy for you, Paul. You have no idea.
7: Yes, I do. I have peace in my heart for the first time ever.
0: Mike is sharing his story now to tell others the glorious good news. Christ died to pay the penalty for our sins, to give us new life. According to Titus chapter 3, verses 5 to 7, it is not by works of righteousness, which we have done, but according to his mercy, he saved us by the washing of regeneration and renewing of the Holy Ghost, which he shed on us abundantly through Jesus Christ our Savior. That being justified by his grace, we should be made heirs according to the hope of eternal life. Don't live with defeat and fear. Let the Lord change your life right now.
8: We hope Mike's story has helped you see that God has a plan for your life. No matter how much you seem to have messed up or failed, He can give you peace and hope for the future. His love can work miracles in your life, so invite Him this day to be your Savior. If your life is empty, it can be filled to overflowing.
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1: The headmaster of New College in Edinburgh, Scotland, used to ask the blessing at the noon meal by praying, O thou who has endowed us with so many gifts, now grant to us just one more, a grateful heart. If there is one human failure, it is our habit of assuming credit for things which can be properly ascribed only to the great goodness of God. The sin of ingratitude is a virus of the old nature that seems never to be quite eradicated. How about it? Do you take the blessings of God quite for granted? Do you ever fill your lungs with clean, fresh air and thank God that you are alive? Do you ever watch the sun paint the horizon with shades of orange, yellow, and gold and thank Him for your sight? Do you ever polish your glasses, as I often do, and say, Lord, thanks even for my bifocals. I sure would be in a mess without them. Do you ever turn on the shower and as the hot water beats a staccato on your back, say, God, thank you for hot water and fresh towels? Do you tuck your children in at night and as you kneel by the side of your bed and tousle their hair, say, Lord, thank you for my children, even when they put Crayola on the wallpaper and break my best dishes or throw the phone in the pool? Gratitude is a memory of the heart. It's the recognition of all that God has done for us. I received a letter from a listener who had been praying specifically for a rather large amount of money. And the individual who wrote was quite put out with God because the money hadn't come in. It started me thinking about God and His goodness to us. The individual who wrote seemed to feel that God had an obligation to perform, that He owed him a personal debt, and that by not allowing the money to come in had failed him. Did God let him down? Perhaps it would be better to ask, what right does anyone have to order God to do something? In reality, God owes you nothing. It is totally of His grace and mercy that He has blessed us. As James said, we ask wrongly that we may consume our requests on our own selfish interests. Long ago, Jeremiah wrote, because of the Lord's great love, we are not consumed, for His compassions never fail. They are new every morning. Great is your faithfulness. But Jeremiah didn't stop there. He continued, I say to myself, the Lord is my portion. Therefore, I will wait for Him. The Lord is good to those whose hope is in Him, to the one who seeks Him. It is good, he said, to wait quietly for the salvation of the Lord. Friend, take inventory of God's blessings. And as you do, be sure to thank Him for what He has withheld, as well as for what He has given. Do you ever thank Him for what could have happened but didn't? For what He wisely saw fit to withhold from you, though you ask Him for it so diligently, fully thinking that that was exactly what you needed? Pressed by the needs of life and living, we often see only the next deadline, the burden of tomorrow's load, the immediate problem, instead of the blessing of God today. Surely the psalmist had the heartbeat of God Himself when he wrote, Oh, that men would praise the Lord for His goodness, for His wonderful works to the children of men. Wherever you are, and no matter what you're doing, and no matter how pressing the need before you, stop and take inventory of today and ponder the goodness of the Lord and His faithfulness and lift your heart and voice in thanksgiving, saying, God, thanks for being here today.
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0: Let us run with endurance the race that is set before us, looking to Jesus, the founder and perfecter of our faith. God wants His servants focused on God's agenda and not their own. It has taken some extraordinary measures to get Jonah back on the road to Nineveh, but now he's going, in body, if not in heart. Today, Jonah's lessons continue, as do ours. From the Moody Church in Chicago, this is Running to Win with Dr. Erwin Lutzer, whose clear teaching helps us make it across the finish line. Today, Erwin Lutzer continues his series on brokenness, how God gets us to say yes, studies in the book of Jonah. Turn to Jonah chapter 3 and join us now as we hear a message on death to self-interest.
1: Some people find it difficult to swallow the story of Jonah. But Jesus evidently believed it, and if Jesus believed it, that's good enough for me. One of the things that we see very early on in the story of Jonah, and you may turn to it in your Bibles, is that Jonah was very stubborn. He was a very stubborn prophet, and you and I are stubborn prophets. But we read in the third chapter of the book of Jonah, "Then the word of the Lord came to Jonah the second time, saying, Arise and go to Nineveh." God is the God of second chances. God is the God of new beginnings. There are some people who will not give you a second chance as they look at you through their own homemade microscope. But God is the God who gives people a second chance. And so the word of the Lord comes to Jonah. And you'll notice in verse 3, it says, "So Jonah arose and went to Nineveh." It does not say, "but." If it had said "so" back in chapter 1, verse 3, "So Jonah rose to go to Nineveh," the whole story would have been different. But back there, Jonah had a "but." He was willing to stand against God. And then it says in verse 4, "But the Lord hurled a great wind upon the sea." And now Jonah is finally willing to give in to God, having spent 72 hours in the belly of a fish. Sometimes we give the impression that Jonah was spewed out by the fish in the suburbs of Nineveh. And then what he did is he arrived in the city, and he was wearing very smelly clothes, as a matter of fact. And we think that he had some seaweed still wrapped around his head, and his body was white because of all of the gastric juices that he had encountered in the Creative Learning Center. But actually, that's not the way it happened. Because if you look at a map, you'll notice that Nineveh is at least 400 miles from any place in the Mediterranean. And so it may have been 3 weeks or a month later that Jonah arrives in Nineveh to preach his very short message. Now, Nineveh was this great city, and Jonah was intensely nationalistic and filled with hate toward those people, because he knew that Nineveh had a reputation for violence, and he also knew that the Ninevites might come against Israel as they had plundered many other countries. And so, because of this intense nationalism, he greatly resented the fact that God was going to possibly be gracious to these evil people who really deserved judgment. They didn't even deserve a chance. Judgment would be like you being asked to go speak to the terrorists who are blowing up cars and blowing up American troops, and preach to them and say that there's going to be judgment, and then God converts them and makes them stronger than ever. Wow. And so Jonah resents it. There were 120,000 children in the city of Nineveh, but Jonah

possibility that God might be gracious to wicked, evil, sinful Ninevites. So how does God get him to say yes? We're not sure if he ever really got him to say yes. I guess I should change that and say, how does God try to get Jonah to say yes? First of all, by where he was sent. The Bible says that he goes back to Nineveh. And Nineveh was an exceedingly great city. It says 3 days' journey in breadth. Verse 4, Jonah began to go into the city, going a day's journey, and he called out, "Yet 40 days and Nineveh shall be overthrown." You'll notice that when he was running from God, he was running from God because of Nineveh. God brings him back to Nineveh. The very issue from which he was running, the reason why he was running, God says, "Jonah, you can't be in my stream of blessing unless you go back in your detour to where we began. I am directing you to where you should have gone in the first place." Listen, when God gives us a second chance, he brings us back to those issues that caused us to run from him in the first place. And it is those issues that we need to deal with, whether it is resentment or anger or disappointment or situations. God says, if you want to be in my blessing, you go back to where you were supposed to be. And so Jonah arises and goes to Nineveh. Three times the Bible says that Nineveh was an exceedingly great city. It was great geographically. 3 days' walk through it. People say, well, that's not possible because the inner city was actually quite small. It had a wall of a circumference of about 9 miles. But we're told that the wall was nearly 100 feet high and was 50 feet wide on top so that you could have several chariots going on the wall at the same time. Those walls were huge fortifications. When it says that it was a 3 days' journey, maybe what we should understand is that that includes all of the outlying areas. There was also a further wall, and beyond that, there were various towns and various settlements, and maybe that's what took 3 days to walk through. But Jonah goes 1 day's journey and he begins to preach. Yes, it was great geographically. It was also great culturally, by the way. In fact, archaeologists tell us that there was a library in Nineveh at that time, clay tablets, thousands of them, so that they had culture and they had advancements and they had education. It was great culturally. It was also great in terms of its wickedness. I will not, in a public setting, give you the details of everything that they did, but the Ninevites impaled children. They skinned people alive and a host of other things that you don't want to hear about. They were really cruel. They majored in cruelty and in evil and in violence. Now, those are the Ninevites, the Assyrians, of many, many generations ago. And as I like to point out, this has no relationship to the Assyrians that we know, Assyrians who are here today worshiping with us. But these were the people to whom Jonah was sent. And you look at this business of being sent there, and you find out that God did an incredible miracle, as we shall see in a moment, because there were certain limitations. We'd have never expected God to do this. Think about it for a moment. First of all, the limitations of method. Jonah came to the city and he didn't have advanced personnel. He didn't have cottage prayer meetings before he arrived. He didn't have television. He didn't have radio. He didn't have newspapers to pick up the story so that others could hear about what God was doing. He didn't even have a flannel graph board, as far as I know. He simply went there and began to preach. And maybe it's the way in which he looked. Maybe it's because of what the Ninevites were going through. There are some stories there that they were at a very pivotal point in their history. They began to respond to this message. Not only was there a limitation in terms of the method, but the message itself. Yet 40 days and Nineveh shall be overthrown. Jonah, where's grace here? Where's something about God's forgiveness? Where's something about God's compassion? If he told them about that, the text doesn't tell us. The main part of his message must have been that one statement, yet 40 days and Nineveh shall be overthrown. So you have the limitations of a message. You also have the limitations of the messenger. Jonah did not want to preach this message. Probably went like this, yet 40 days and Nineveh shall be overthrown. And he hoped to God that it would be overthrown.

0: So that's the way in which he preached. He preached with anger, shall we say. And he needed a course in anger management, which God tries to give him in the next chapter. But he resents this idea that maybe they'll repent and God will be merciful. So God tries to grind down his stubbornness, first of all, by where he was sent, the very place he did not want to go. His feet took him where his heart was not. Secondly, God ground him down, if we can use that expression, by what he saw. Oh, he did not want to see this. You'll notice it says in verse 5, and the people of Nineveh believed God, and they called for a fast and put on sackcloth from the greatest of them to the least of them. Fasting. Who told them to fast? They somehow knew that if we're going to get in touch with God, we want to show our desperation. And so they fasted there. Here at Moody Church, we have a day of fasting twice a year, and it's hard to get people to fast for a whole day. Feasting, well, that's a different story. When we call a feast, we have people show up who we thought died during the days of Ironside. I mean, everybody's here during the days of, like, that's when we have a feast. But when you have a fast, the attendance is a little lower. We have more people in the supper room than we do the upper room. We've noticed that.
1: You know, my friend, there are times when we have to seek God with all of our hearts, and God leads us to the point of desperation so that we recognize our great need. I want to emphasize that frequently we have come to understand that only desperate people really pray. You know, when I think of the ministry of Running to Win, I visualize thousands of people throughout the world supporting this ministry. And let me tell you why it is such an encouragement. I'm holding in my hand some letters from listeners from different countries in different languages. For example, someone who's a listener in West Africa says, "Thanks to you, I have learned that I can stand strong, making the right decisions even in the midst of darkness." You know why we can be in West Africa? By the way, here's a letter also from East Africa. We can be in these places because of people just like you who become our supporters. Would you consider becoming what we call an endurance partner? After all, the Bible says that we should run the race of life with endurance. Would you at least investigate what that means? I sure hope that you have a pen or pencil handy, because I'm going to be giving you some contact info. Here's what you can do. You can go to offerrtw.com. 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
4: 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In a world with many distractions like sports, entertainment, social media, and other things, how can we be focused on knowing God and fulfilling His purpose for our lives? 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
5: Here is how you keep what I'm saying as a constant process of growth. In other words, this is what he does for you, right? When I choose to transition from the flesh to the spirit, these are the things he helps me to do. And when I get there, the Bible makes more sense. But what do I need to do so that process doesn't get off track? And I learned these five things in that process that I do. Here's the first one. Stay sober. Don't let life make you drunk, where you're arguing with the person down the street or thinking I got to get this thing done, and somebody come in the room and you're into the thing you're trying to get done rather than the person that you love, and deal with them. Because I have a rule in my house. Y'all can walk in this study anytime, and I will stop and listen to what you got to say. God, God put the family first over Bible. Genesis chapter 2 happened before church. So that's his rule. That's the way it is. So she was doing what I've always said. So sober-minded. Peter is the one writing that. 1 Peter chapter 1, verse 13 through 16. 1 Peter chapter 1, verse 13 through 16. Why would Peter write that? All of the stuff happening around Christ's death, he wasn't sober-minded. Here's the second thing. Walk in truth. Don't believe lies. 2 John 4. Walk in truth. Don't believe lies. Just don't believe lies. Truth got three things to them. Truth is going to have facts, history, and reality. That's why I could go to court and establish truth. What are the facts? Facts would have some actions you created in time, history. And it will bring the real situation to light. Don't believe lies. Lies will corrupt you. Be watchful. Be watchful. 2 John chapter 7, verse 9. Be watchful. 2 Thessalonians chapter 3, verse 14 through 15. Be watchful. You say, wait a minute. Sober-minded, watchful, what's the difference? Sober-minded is making sure I don't let my mind be tossed by my emotions, fears, anxieties, and frustrations, and my mind is everywhere. Being watchful is the information I'm getting right so that I now could keep this sober mind focused. 2 John verse 7 through 9, 2 Thessalonians chapter 3, verse 14 through 15. Okay? 2 John verse 10 says, don't bring lies into your house. Don't bring lies into your house. They used to invite guest speakers to come in their houses because there was no hotels. In our case, it's television. In our case, it's social media. In our case, it's all these different things. If it's a lie, shut it down. Don't bring it into your house. That's how he could be trickery and crafty in deceitfulness. Sometimes I even turn news channels because they got this whole group of people analyzing why is his hands have a spot on it. Come on, man. Tell me some news. Why? Speculation. 2 Timothy chapter 2, verse 23 to 26. He says, don't speculate. It becomes demonic. Don't speculate because it becomes demonic. I know what you're thinking. I know what you're thinking. I know what's on your mind. I know what you... Nah, the Bible said that's speculation. That's why it leads to arguments. It actually says that in 2 Timothy chapter 3, verse 22 to verse 26. He says, speculations lead to arguments. Speculations is not truth. Do not speculate. It leads to demonic activity. Y'all know what speculating is, right? I believe gold is in the prayer garden. I'm going to dig it up until I find it. That's speculating. You don't see no gold. You just think it's there. Romans 16, verse 17 through 18 says this. When the word of God is creating dissension, don't be a part of it. Don't be a part when people are fighting over God's word. I'm going to give you two passages for that because God had to teach me this one years ago. Romans 16, 17 through 18. 16, 17 through 18 and 2 Timothy chapter 2, verse 14 through 18. 2 Timothy chapter 2, verse 14 through 18. God's had to really grow me in that area because I'm analytical. I love to get into great discussions. That's just me. That's how I grew up. And I remember the part where he convicted me the worst was my brother, who is a philosopher to the bone. The Lord took him home. Philosopher to the bone was in my kitchen. He came by. He says, "Paul, man, hey, I'm in Houston. I'm coming to Texas. I'm going to make my way to Houston. We don't get to see each other that much." Okay, he's a musician. He traveled all over the place. And he came to the kitchen, and we got into this discussion. And I love philosophy. So he's philosophizing, and I'm going in saying, "Hey, follow that philosophy, and actually you're doing it." So we're going back and forth. And I got to the point where I'm trying to convince my brother how his philosophy is not working. And I was wrong. So even my wife says, why are you debating with him like that? She walked in the kitchen. It's funny. That was the last time my brother was at my house. He passed away. So God used that as a thing in my life. Because he says, you start wangling about words, you start doing these things, he says, it is damaging to those who hear. Do not do it. So when the word of God becomes something we argue, fight, and just go to different ends about, the Bible says that's not spiritual. That leads to activity where Satan gets the best of us, because now we're in the flesh and we want to win. We're not just trying to learn the word of God. Actually, the contrast to that is a time I had out of town with a good friend. We're still friends today, even though we're on two different theological worlds. But we stayed up till 2 o'clock in the morning, and we just going back and forth. Our wife says, "Y'all got this." And we were just sitting up there talking and interacting. And he says, "Cannon, I can't say that you didn't get it down, man. But I'm still over here with this." I said, "Man, you know how dangerous that is?" "Yeah, yeah, yeah, yeah. But I'm still here." And to today, we still talk and interact because God taught me. Just go back and forth in the scriptures, and you're going to learn some things. He's going to learn some things. You're going to grow. He's going to grow. And it's God to bring you to the point where you could arrive at a place of agreement. God does that. You don't. That's in Romans 14, Romans 15. We were still friends today. He called me not too long ago. "Hey, man, you must be an old man by now." So who's talking? You were older than me. So these key things that must manage. Here's the last one. Don't participate with evil. 2 John 10. Do not participate with evil. 2 John 10. When you know something is wrong, do not get engaged in it. The Bible says Satan will get the best of you. Don't do it. I don't care how strong a Christian you think you are. Don't do it. Now, I conclude with this. Why would Jesus take the time to constantly teach the disciples how the Pharisees, Sadducees, Zealots, Rabbis, please understand how huge they are in Judaic systems of theological teaching? Huge. He would literally look at Nicodemus and says, "Aren't you the teacher?" In other words, you know. See, why Jesus Christ came in that time, and he spent a lot of time teaching the disciples, you got to come to the truth. One of his last sermons to them, one of them is John 15, "Abide in me, and I'll abide in you. Do not go in the wrong way, because I'm going to cut you off, and you will not bear much fruit. For apart from me, you don't arrive at anything that's going to be productive, because the word of God does not return void." One of the things he would say to them was that. You go to John 17, verse 13. He would say, "Stay with the truth, Lord," as he prayed for them. You would think his prayer would be, "Let Peter preach at Pentecost great. Let him give a great sermon." No. "God, I pray to you that you would keep them in your truth, and that they would teach this truth to others." Please understand, what could corrupt your life, what could take you down a frustrating road that doesn't bring you to spiritual growth and maturity and a powerful life with Christ is one thing. When I don't have a commitment to learn the truth, live the truth, and experience the truth in the Holy Spirit, that key thing. That's why he constantly teaches over and over again those principles. Because in the last days, there will be many false teachers. He said that word 2,000 years ago. And if you see the church is dying, why is it dying? False teachers. People have no more confidence in the church. So churches are closing at 300 and something churches per day in the United States. If you look at Europe, for a while, churches were majorly empty, closed, when people like Paul started them. Why? False doctrine. So folks, I encourage you, you don't take it lightly. Because you are told, and I am told, not to bring them into your house. So simple things like listening to this preacher. Oh man, this guy ain't cracked the Bible yet. We're 20 minutes in. And this is going to be a 30-minute program. Not listening anymore. Don't play with it. That's why I pick the restaurants I go to. I literally pick friends. Standard rule I gave to my sons going to college. You don't let friends pick you. You pick them. So if you just run with whoever picks you, you will be corrupted. Pick them. So I choose pastors that I associate with. Doesn't matter what they call me. I've been called all kind of names. I always tell people, if people can come and say things about Christ, I don't stand a chance. If they could nail a perfect man to the cross, I'm going to be on the cross like 20 years ago. So I pick pastors. We could sit down and we could have conversations, and these guys said, "Now, what about this verse? Hey, yeah, let's check that out." We could talk back and forth. I could take position papers to make sure the living word stays solid biblically, and I could send that to professors that could examine it. Say, Paul, I don't agree with you in this hour of darkness. I said, why? Let's meet and talk. Let's come to the truth. Anytime we think we are the truth, we are part of the devil.
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7: I remember being in a meeting once where someone made some statements about me that were very damaging. At least I thought so. When I got home, I began to let vindictive thoughts take root in my mind. I fell into a downward spiral of anger and self-pity. I was listening to lies like these.
8: They were trying to hurt me. I can't forgive.
7: Then the next morning, I started reading the Bible where I'd left off the day before in the Sermon on the Mount. Jesus said, "Blessed are the merciful. Blessed are the peacemakers. If someone strikes you on the right cheek, turn to him the other also. If you forgive men when they sin against you, your heavenly Father will also forgive you." As I began to speak the truth to myself, I knew I had to forgive. You'll be tempted to listen to some lies today. Have you spent time in the Word of God so you can counter the lies with the truth? With Seeking Him, I'm Nancy DeMoss Wagmuth.
9: 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That's Psalm 96, verse 1, and that's the heart behind Songs for Sunday on KHCB. 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
10: In 2 Samuel chapter 23 and verse 1,
8: We read that David is known as the sweet psalmist. That's King David, the shepherd boy who became the king of Israel, is also known as a prolific and a special writer of the Psalms, of course, all under the inspiration of the Holy Spirit. Hello and welcome once again to our time of Bible reading. We've been in the book of Psalms, and of course, it's a lengthy book. It's the longest of all the Old and New Testament writings. And in Psalm 35 today, we're going to read another Psalm of David. David wrote over 73 of these Psalms. Of course, Moses wrote one, the earliest Psalm, but it's not until Psalm chapter 90. Asaph and others have also contributed, including David's son Solomon. But we're going to just continue reading through this particular book. It's a book of worship, worshiping the King of Kings and Lord of Lords, our Savior Jesus Christ, often called the right hand of God in the book of Psalms, but also worshiping God himself, known as Yahweh, Adonai, and Elohim. Psalm chapter 35 will be our text today as we continue reading through this Old Testament book. Psalm 35, and songs of worship to the Lord, a prayer for rescue from his enemies. From the New American Standard Translation of Scripture, we read, "Contend, O Lord, with those who contend with me. Fight against those who fight against me. Take hold of buckler and shield and rise up for my help. Draw also the spear and the battle axe to meet those who pursue me. Say to my soul, I am your salvation. Let those be ashamed and dishonored who seek my life. Let those be turned back and humiliated who devise evil against me. Let them be like chaff before the wind, with the angel of the Lord driving them on. Let their way be dark and slippery, with the angel of the Lord pursuing them. For without cause they hid their net for me, without cause they dug a pit for my soul. Let destruction come upon him unawares, and let the net which he hid catch himself. Into that very destruction let him fall, and my soul shall rejoice in the Lord. It shall exult in his salvation. All my bones will say, Lord, who is like thee, who delivers the afflicted from him who is too strong for him, and the afflicted and the needy from him who robs him? Malicious witnesses rise up. They ask of me things that I do not know. They repay me evil for good, to the bereavement of my soul. But as for me, when they were sick, my clothing was sackcloth. I humbled my soul with fasting, and my prayer kept returning to my bosom. I went about as though it were my friend or brother. I bowed down mourning as one who sorrows for a mother. But at my stumbling they rejoiced and gathered themselves together. The smiters, whom I did not know, gathered together against me. They slandered me without ceasing. Like godless jesters at a feast, they gnashed at me with their teeth. Lord, how long wilt thou look on? Rescue my soul from their ravages, my only life from the lions. I will give thee thanks in the great congregation. I will praise thee among a mighty throng. Do not let those who are wrongfully my enemies rejoice over me. Neither let those who hate me without cause wink maliciously. For they do not speak peace, but they devise deceitful words against those who are quiet in the land. And they opened their mouth wide against me. They said, Aha, aha, our eyes have seen it. Thou hast seen it, O Lord. Do not keep silent. O Lord, do not be far from me. Stir up thyself and awake to my right and to my cause, my God and my Lord. Judge me, O Lord, my God, according to thy righteousness, and do not let them rejoice over me. Do not let them say in their heart, Aha, our desire. Do not let them say, We have swallowed him up. Let those be ashamed and humiliated altogether who rejoice in my distress. Let those be clothed with shame and dishonor who magnify themselves over me. Let them shout for joy and rejoice who favor my vindication. And let them say continually, The Lord be magnified, who delights in the prosperity of his servant. And my tongue shall declare thy righteousness and thy praise all day long. Psalm 36. Transgression speaks to the ungodly within his heart. There is no fear of God before his eyes, for it flatters him in his own eyes concerning the discovery of his iniquity and the hatred of it. The words of his mouth are wickedness and deceit. He has ceased to be wise and to do good. He plans wickedness upon his bed. He sets himself on a path that is not good. He does not despise evil. Thy loving kindness, O Lord, extends to the heavens. Thy faithfulness reaches to the skies. Thy righteousness, O Lord, extends to the heavens. Thy faithfulness reaches to the skies. Thy righteousness is like the mountains of God. Thy judgments are like a great deep. O Lord, thou preservest man and beast. How precious is thy loving kindness, O God, and the children of men take refuge in the shadow of thy wings. They drink their fill of the abundance of thy house, and thou dost give them to drink of the river of thy delights. For with thee is the fountain of life. In thy light we see light. O continue thy loving kindness to those who know thee, and thy righteousness to the upright in heart. Let not the foot of pride come upon me, and let not the hand of the wicked drive me away. There the doers of iniquity have fallen. They have been thrust down and cannot rise. Psalm 37. Do not fret because of evildoers. Be not envious toward wrongdoers, for they will wither quickly like the grass and fade like the green herb. Trust in the Lord and do good. Dwell in the land and cultivate faithfulness. Delight yourself in the Lord, and he will give you the desires of your heart. Commit your way to the Lord. Trust also in him, and he will do it. He will bring forth your righteousness as the light, and your judgment as the noonday. Rest in the Lord, and wait patiently for him. Do not fret because of him who prospers in his way, because of the man who carries out wicked schemes. Cease from anger and forsake wrath. Do not fret, it leads only to evil doing, for evildoers will be cut off. But those who wait for the Lord, they will inherit the land. Yet a little while, and the wicked man will be no more, and you will look carefully for his place, and he will not be there. But the humble will inherit the land, and will delight themselves in abundant prosperity. The wicked plots against the righteous, and gnashes at him with his teeth. The Lord laughs at him, for he sees his day is coming. The wicked have drawn the sword and bent their bow to cast down the afflicted and the needy, to slay those who are upright in conduct. Their sword will enter their own heart, and their bows will be broken. Better is the little of the righteous than the abundance of many wicked. For the arms of the wicked will be broken, but the Lord sustains the righteous. The Lord knows the days of the blameless, and their inheritance will be forever. They will not be ashamed in the time of evil, and in the days of famine they will have abundance. But the wicked will perish, and the enemies of the Lord will be like the glory of the pastures. They vanish. Like smoke they vanish away. The wicked borrows and does not pay back, but the righteous is gracious and gives. For those blessed by him will inherit the land, but those cursed by him will be cut off. The steps of a man are established by the Lord, and he delights in his way. When he falls, he shall not be hurled headlong, because the Lord is the one who holds his hand. I have been young, and now I am old. Yet I have not seen the righteous forsaken, or his descendants begging bread. All day long he is gracious and lends, and his descendants are a blessing. Depart from evil and do good, so you will abide forever, for the Lord loves justice and does not forsake his godly ones. They are preserved forever. But the descendants of the wicked will be cut off. The righteous will inherit the land and dwell in it forever. The mouth of the righteous utters wisdom, and his tongue speaks justice. The law of his God is in his heart. His steps do not slip. The wicked spies upon the righteous and seeks to kill him. The Lord will not leave him in his hand, or let him be condemned when he is judged. Wait for the Lord and keep his way. and he will exalt you to inherit the land. When the wicked are cut off, you will see it. I have seen a violent, wicked man spreading himself like a luxuriant tree in its native soil. Then he passed away, and lo, he was no more. I sought for him, but he could not be found. Mark the blameless man, and behold the upright, for the man of peace will have a posterity, but transgressors will be altogether destroyed. The posterity of the wicked will be cut off. The salvation of the righteous is from the Lord. He is their strength in time of trouble, and the Lord helps them and delivers them. He delivers them from the wicked and saves them because they take refuge in him. Some lengthier chapters today in the book of Psalms. We've been reading from Psalm 35, 36, and 37. Four words to live by. And of course, each psalm has a nugget, as we would call it, for a verse that might help our encouragement, our lives, delighting ourselves in the Lord. He will give you the desires of your heart. Commit your way to the Lord. Trust also in him, and he will do it. And he will bring forth your righteousness as the light. And the light coming from the one who called himself, I am the light of the world. The psalmist trusting in the coming Savior and knowing that his righteousness was based on what he had done, that is, the Savior had done, not on what he does. Well, some prayers, some difficulties that David is going through. These were mainly written by the psalmist, as he's called the sweet psalmist of Israel, David. We'll read more next time as we read through Book 1, chapters 1 through 41, are composing the first book, as outlined by many scholars, including J. Vernon McGee and also Dr. Robert Constable. Well, Lord willing, we'll have more for you here on Christian Radio. Thank you for joining in today as we read from God's Word, and we look forward to that time together once again on Christian Radio.
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12: Let's continue on as we dive into John chapter 12, where you have known this story if you've heard the scriptures, and if not, that's totally okay. But I hope you enjoy. Let us pray. Dear Heavenly Father, I want to say thank you for the opportunity for us to be in your word. God, you are good already. Your word is powerful already. I'm just humbled to be able to deliver to your people, those listeners out there that hopefully hear your word and it changes their lives. God, you said your word is sharper than a double-edged sword that can split bone and marrow. So God, we desperately ask that you do that today and that only deliver the word according to your perfection and your purity. God, I ask that they will remember your message and forget the messenger. In Jesus' name, we pray. Amen. Many of us, we ride in cars for different intentions. Some of us are passenger princesses or princes, and we just enjoy the ride as it comes. And many of us are the driver, the one that is close to the wheel, controlling, feeling every bump as the wheel turns. But then there's people in the back who get the waves but are not necessarily in any type of proximity to the driver. even to the road, as the person navigates all the different things that's in front of them. We have proximity to the road, proximity to the driver. And I would challenge you that some of us are in the car with Jesus, but we're in the back seat. Some of us may be in the further parts of the bus, but there are people who are close, but not necessarily desiring to be anywhere near the wheel. We don't want to stay up. We are close, but we don't necessarily want the sacrifice. So right here, we have a story where you have somebody who is intimately close to Jesus, the driver, the perfect person. And then we have somebody who's in the back seat, but as you know, backseat driving, talking about what to do on the road, but not necessarily wanting to be involved in it, not necessarily helping anything, just has an opinion that they of a road they can't necessarily see at the vantage point of a good driver called Jesus. So right here, we're going to compare and contrast Mary to Judas, both in the same proximity, including Lazarus for a little bit, all in the same proximity, but all have different intentions. So today I want to go a little deeper into the series as we talk about close, but what is your intention for your closeness? Right here, we'll pick it up, and it says, Mary then took a pound of very costly perfume. You've heard that part, but we often skip verse 1. It says, Jesus, therefore, 6 days before the Passover, came to Bethany, where Lazarus was, whom Jesus had raised from the dead. Beautiful miracle, we hopefully remember. And they had a supper time made by another character named Martha. Now, if I'm honest with you, these characters are not the focus of this pericope, but they should be mentioned. One is busy, as always, Martha doing what she's always done in preparation, staying busy, doing the chores. And that is also sometimes the people in proximity to Jesus. We're busy doing what the proximity of hospitality, but not necessarily in intimacy. And then we have Lazarus, who experienced the most beautiful miracle, being raised from the dead, that Jesus loved him, and it says he cared for Lazarus. But Lazarus is reclining, possibly listening to Jesus talk. So he's not in the wrong proximity, neither is Martha, because Martha is serving, Martha is busy. Lazarus is listening, but there's a difference that Mary gets, that Mary, as you know, is anointing his feet with her perfume and wiping it with her hair. And it says, and she took a very costly perfume of nard and anointed the feet of Jesus, wiped his feet with her hair. The very costly means that first, if it's broken, it never can go back. If you know anything about these jars, these jars could never go back into a jar. She didn't pour it out. She had to break it to pour it. So that means she was willing to sacrifice the totality of the bottle only for the feet of Jesus. Now, you've heard this before, but the feet of Jesus were not the prettiest sight. He was fully human, fully God. So therefore, the dust from his sandals as walking all that way to be with his family was on his feet. So she's now breaking a bottle of perfume that is onto a dirty feet. But for those who don't get the picture, for those who have loved this picture, I pray that I can paint it for you. She was not necessarily at the same position as Lazarus. Lazarus is reclining, meaning his feet are turned to the side at a very low table. But Jesus was doing the same reclining. But Mary had to be behind him because his feet were positioned probably to the side. So she was not at the table. She was behind her Savior. And when she was behind, she was breaking the flask. And then she did something that many people don't do. It is a sign of respect. So here's her intention. And like I said, proximity versus intimacy. Her intention is to show God, A, his worth. B, by washing and anointing his head and feet, that is a sign of respect. But doing it with her hair for a woman, it is seen as it can be seen as degrading herself, but it also seen as elevating someone else. So what she was doing is taking one of the most prized possessions of her body, her hair, which was something that women still to today obviously value, but obviously was valued that day as well in those days. And she took what was valued not only in the perfume, but also in her own body in possession of her hair. She elevated Jesus, making herself immodest, but only to give Jesus his royalty. Again, her intention of putting herself low was so that Jesus will be put high in the proper position as elevated and royal. But that's her intention. Not sitting at the same seat of Lazarus, not just listening, not serving, but anointing, but making sure her hair was what touched Jesus's dirty feet. But then this "but" word comes in. It's the person in the backseat that always has an opinion. Not the person who's navigating, not the person who's driving, but it's the person who just wants to control from the back. And it says, "But Judas Iscariot, one of his disciples who was intending to betray him." These words are quite unique, and I love the author's choice. But Jesus, Judas Iscariot, one of his disciples. Now, we all know that disciples is someone who learns from instruction. Judas has been walking with him in proximity and closeness this entire time, seeing the miracle, seeing the teaching, seeing God work powers that no one else can do. Been on the boat with Jesus, knows that he can calm the waves, but he had a different intent despite him being in proximity. Despite every experience, there was still something inside of him that is intending to do something. We all know the story. The word intent means to have a proposed in mind to at a point in time that he was already thinking at some point, there is something about this money. We all know he was carrying the money. He was the money bag carrier. He was the one who had an extreme interest in money. And can I just say this? Jesus let him do it. I want to, for those who are saying, why would Jesus even let it happen? Because without betrayal, there's no death, there's no resurrection. Judas did what was already intended, what was already something that he had a weakness in. His intent was not to follow Jesus purely, but there was an intent to do something inherently evil. A thief desired to do something against following Jesus. What I am here to say is that sometimes we don't know the very intents of our heart until we experience the opportunity to do something opposite of what Jesus told us to do. That's what exposes intent. The Bible says he tests, which means test the very intent of your heart, the motivations of your heart. What do you hold dear and close? And we won't know that until it's possibly taken or tested. So right here, he, Judas, starts to speak. Why was this perfume not sold for 300 denarii and given to the poor? Now he said this not because he was concerned about the poor, but because he was a thief. And as he had the money box, he used to pilfer, which means he used to steal the money anyways. He was a thief taking from the very ministry money of God. He had no concern for the poor. Jesus knew this, that he had no interest, no intent of giving to the poor. He wanted to continue to put into the money box so that he can steal from the money box. He was already selfish, already with bad intent. It's kind of hard to hear, but there are moments where we follow God and we still have our selfish intents, right? We want God to do, we follow him because of what he brings us, gives to us, puts in our own money boxes, not necessarily, but symbolically, like, God, I want your comfort, your care, your security. I want to be able to provide for my family, so therefore I follow you. But when it's an opportunity for me to look out for myself, I will. There's a selfishness that is innate in all of us. We see it in our children. Many of us saw it when we got married. We didn't realize that there was still something innately selfish about us. So therefore, when I talk about proximity versus intimacy, is that intimacy reveals the very selfish parts of our life, the parts that we are pilfering from, stealing from, that our intents are wrong, even though we're in proximity or in perceived intimacy with Jesus. My prayer for you is that you'll search the depths of God. Allow him to test you. Psalm 139, 23 through 24 tells us to test the very thoughts of our heart, the depths of our minds, that he would reveal those innermost thoughts of anxiousness. And then Jesus responds, therefore, Jesus, let her alone so that she may keep it for the day of my burial. For you always have the poor with you, but you do not always have me. Let her continue to anoint me because of her intimacy, because of her intention, that we can always feed the poor. But I am going to die on the cross for all sins, all of our sins, and raise 3 days later. There's a difference at the table between Martha, Lazarus, Mary, and Judas. The question for all of us as we leave is which one? Thank you for listening prayerfully.
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14: 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I pledge allegiance to the Bible, God's holy word. I will make it a lamp unto my feet and a light unto my path, and I will hide its words in my heart, that I might not sin against God.

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3: 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My son told me, "My head's real big in it, and the rest of me is real small, like a cartoon." Well, if that's how cartoons look, then many of us are cartoon Christians with a big spiritual head full of information about Jesus, but all too often with a small heart where Jesus doesn't live. We need to have a real heart relationship with Him, which is the only way you can have your sins forgiven and go to heaven. Jesus described it as people who honor me with their lips, but their hearts are far from me. Knowing all about Jesus will never get you to heaven. You have to know the man who died on the cross for every wrong thing you've done. And you don't know Jesus until
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0: If you and I walk in step with Him, you will make a positive impact. That is, when you're walking in step with Him, you have the Holy Spirit living within you. You're walking in step with Him. The Spirit of God within you is available and able to speak to other people through you. Your character, your conversation, and your conduct. 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You can have an impact on someone's life by the way you live.
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0: Well, I want to catch up for a moment and just remind you that we are talking about walking in step with God, walking in step with Him. And when Paul uses the word walk, he uses that term to mean to walk about in your life, that is to live your life out. And he says in Ephesians chapter 4, and I want you to turn there for a moment if you will, he tells us how we're to walk. In the first three chapters, he talks about our salvation experience and how God has blessed us. He tells us how rich we are as a result of our salvation experience. And then as a result of what we are and who we are in Christ, he begins his fourth chapter by saying, "Therefore, I, the prisoner of the Lord, implore you to walk in a manner worthy of the calling with which you've been called, with all humility and gentleness, with patience, showing tolerance for one another in love, being diligent to preserve the unity of the Spirit in the bond of peace." Now, when he says to walk in a manner worthy, that is, we should walk the way we profess we are. Walk in a manner worthy of our calling. What's our calling? We have four callings: a calling to salvation, a calling to sanctification, that is to live a godly life, a calling to service, and a calling to accountability. And so he says we should live it out as we have been called. Now, so let's say, for example, that you've trusted Jesus as your Savior, and here you are, maybe a young Christian, maybe you've been one a long time, and the only thing you've ever done really is sort of go to church, maybe read your Bible a little bit and pray some and maybe give a little bit. But what should you be able to expect? What should you be able to anticipate when you trust the Lord Jesus Christ as your personal Savior? When you become a Christian, what can you anticipate? What does God say? So that's what I want to answer in this message. What can you anticipate? How God can work in your life once you trust Him as your Savior? He says He saved us, so He's our Savior. He's our Lord and our Master. He's our guide. This is what you and I can anticipate once we receive Him as our personal Savior. And so the first word is an intimate relationship. Intimacy is an awesome thing because it really reaches the stage of being beyond our description. How do you explain love? If you can explain love, more than likely you've never been loved and never loved anybody. It's beyond human explanation. And to think this, that God loves you and me, and watch this, this is a sinless, holy, righteous God who's perfect in all ways, that He loves you and me perfectly, sinlessly, absolutely, totally, eternally, and unconditionally. You can't explain that. Those words just give you aspects of it to say how impossible it is to put in words the Father's love. So what does He want? He saves us in order, listen, to develop this relationship with us. The second word I want you to notice is this, and that is clear guidance, because every single one of us need it every day of our life. Why do we need His guidance? Because we don't know all the facts. Oftentimes we have opportunities and we have offers. And the people want to do this or offer us that or offer us that or come to us wanting a relationship. God knows what's in every person's mind. God knows that the person who wants a relationship with you is either good for you or not good for you. He knows that every deal that gets offered you is either good or bad. He knows which way you and I are to walk. He knows when we're coming to the fork of the road. He's willing to show us which way to go. God is the one who has wisdom to show us what to do, where to do, how to do it, and when to do it. He will never lead you to go the wrong way. He will never direct you in such a way that is not pleasing to Him. He's not going to lead you along a path where you're going to trip and stumble and fall and destroy your life.

I'm glad he put that part in there. Most people stop when they read all my needs. He says, according to his riches in glory. What does that mean? It means this. First of all, his resources are inexhaustible. But he says, according to his riches. Now, how do we tap into his riches? I only tap into his riches when I follow him. That is, when he's my Savior, I have the right to tap into his riches, whatever that is. If it's something emotional that I need, something physical I need, something material I need, according to his riches in glory, his riches in glory, listen, can only be tapped by his children. Not only that, the Holy Spirit, our helper. Now think about this. You and I are dependent upon him every single day of our life. He is the one who, listen, who gives us divine, spiritual, and physical energy to do what the Lord Jesus has called us to do. You can't do without him. You can't understand John 3:16 apart from the Holy Spirit. When you got saved, listen, who do you think helped you understand what it meant to confess your sins, repent of your sins, and receive Jesus Christ, and how his death at the cross could provide for your forgiveness? It was the Spirit of God. What we can expect, we can anticipate the awesome work of the Holy Spirit in our life. Then, of course, we can anticipate confidence. Listen, we can anticipate confidence to face the trials of life. Why? Well, number one is because we're walking in step with him. Nothing can come into your life unless Almighty God allows it. He keeps out some things. He allows some things to come in. Some things hurt us. Some things bless us. And when you and I are walking in step with him and we respond correctly, even the things that bring us pain and hurt, what does he do? He uses it to do what? Strengthen us, build us up, grow us up, mature us, and equip us to help other people who are going through difficulty and hardship in their life. Let me tell you something. The lowest moment of my life, I was there. And I remember on a Sunday afternoon, I was kneeling down by the sofa in my house, and I was telling God how hurt I was, and I'll never forget this. I told him all the things I felt. This is what I heard. You still have me. I'm telling you, from that moment on, I laid down a lot of my pain. I laid down my loneliness, my frustration, my anxiety, and probably some anger. You still have me. And I'm here to tell you, you can't name anything. And sometimes people think, oh, Pastor, you don't know. Yes, I do. You haven't been there. Yes, I have. How would you understand? I understand. I also understand this. The promises of the Word of God stand absolutely true. He says, I will never leave you nor forsake you. Then, of course, the sixth word I want you to get is that you can expect inescapable conflict. If you and I live a godly life, we're not going to be understood. You speak the truth, oftentimes you're not going to be understood. Where you work, they won't understand you. Where you live, they may not understand you. Or don't like the way you live. When Jesus said, I am the way, the truth, and the life, no one comes to the Father but by me, they can't stand that. Why? Because it brings salvation down to face the Son of God. That my religion won't get you to heaven. Good works won't get you to heaven. It is a personal relationship with God through his Son, Jesus Christ. Listen, that isn't to be ugly toward other people. They just don't know the truth. Some people don't want to know the truth. Some people know it's the truth, but they don't like it because it means they'll have to change their lifestyle. And what I want you to say is this. You live a godly life in Christ Jesus, you are going to face conflict. But remember what he said? He says he's going to be with us every step of the way. Then, of course, the positive impact that you and I can make. If you and I walk in step with him, you will make a positive impact. That is, when you're walking in step with him, listen, you have the Holy Spirit living within you. You're walking in step with him. The Spirit of God within you is available and able to speak to other people through you. Your character, your conversation, and your conduct. Listen, before you open your mouth, you can have an impact on someone's life by the way you live. Listen, you don't want to end up one of these days and look back in your life and say, well, what was my life?

0: all about? Was it all about getting up and going to work and making money and having a little pleasure and going to bed at night and watch TV till midnight and getting up the next morning and going to work and on and on and on and on and on? Now I'm 60, now I'm 65, now I'm 75, and now life's over. That's not what life's about. I love this verse, and maybe you ought to turn to it. Look, if you will, in Acts chapter 13. Listen to the 36th verse of this 13th chapter of Acts. For David, after he had served the purpose of God in his own generation, fell asleep and was laid among his fathers and underwent decay. What did he do? He served the purpose of God. He had an impact. We're still talking about him. Look at the Psalms. Look at all that he went through. And when you want to be comforted and strengthened, you go to the Psalms. Why? He served the purpose of God in every aspect of his life. So, there will be conflict. You can make it. Listen, sometimes we make our greatest impact in the midst of conflict. And then, of course, a couple other things. And if you'll just jot these down. And I want you to notice what we just referred to. And that is, if you walk in step with him, you're going to serve him. If you walk in step with him, you're going to serve him. Jesus said, I came to give my life a ransom for many. I came to serve, not to be served. Listen, to be a believer, walking in step with him, you will serve him. And David, he said he served the purpose of God. Then he laid down his life. The Lord took him. So let me ask you a question. Whose purpose are you serving? Most people are serving their own purpose, to live their own life. My money, my time, my family, my pleasure, my this, my that, and have no thoughts for God whatsoever. Serving the purpose of God. Listen, serving his purpose, whatever he called you to do, wherever he called you to do it, honors him, brings him great honor, and as a result, you're impacting other people's lives, bringing about change in their life, bringing about, listen, by your testimony and your witness and your lifestyle, they get saved. And watching you, listen, they're encouraged in their Christian life as a result of being right with God. So the truth is, if I'm walking in step with him, I'm going to serve him somehow. And I want you to think about this. When your life is over and you look back, what do you want to see? Anybody you led to Christ? Anybody you helped? Anybody you picked up? Anybody you got out of drugs or alcohol? Anybody that you helped clothe? Anybody that you helped feed? Anybody that you gave money to? Anybody that you prayed for? What are you doing? Serving the living God is his. Listen, serving the living God is being more of a Christian, more like a Christian than just coming to church. You can come to church and just, you know, forget it and walk away. Serving God, it takes a deliberate effort on your part. And I'm challenging you to do simply this. So live your life that each day you can say at the end of the day, Lord, as best I know how, I have attempted to serve your purpose today. And you know what? You're going to sleep better. You're going to feel better about yourself. You're going to feel better about your relationship to God. You know why? Because all of a sudden, you've stepped up on a higher level. Now you're living where God wants you to live, and that is that you've served him. One last word, and that's simply this. You walk in his ways, and you can expect his eternal, unconditional love for you all the days of your life. Nobody can love you like God can. You have a right to anticipate it. He's going to listen. He's going to love you when you look good. He's going to love you when you don't look so good. He's going to love you when you just woke up. He's going to love you when you wake up in the middle of the night. He's going to love you on your way to work, on the way home. He's going to love you when you're trying to testify to somebody else and when you're not. He's going to love you when you blow it, and he's going to love you when you do a fantastic job. His love is eternal. But you will not be able to experience that love really and truly, unless you're walking in step with him. Because it's then that the Holy Spirit makes us aware of how awesome his love is for us. Now, don't you wish that the day you were saved, the next day somebody said to you, "Now sit down, I want to tell you something." And they sat and told you everything I just told you. You'd have catapulted into the Christian life. Now you've been told. And it's not a matter of me telling you something. It's a matter of simply sharing with you the Word of God. Listen, this is the textbook. It's a holy book. It's the way to live. It's the way to die. It's the way to be happy and peaceful. Jesus put it this way, "My peace I give unto you, not as the world gives give unto you," because that doesn't work. "Let not your heart be troubled, neither let it be afraid." And I want to encourage you, if you've never trusted Jesus Christ as your personal Savior, listen, it's not going to get any better without Him. If you want things to get better in your life, you surrender your life to Him. And tell Him that you're confessing your sin to Him, that you do believe He died on the cross and paid His blood for your sins. You're accepting Him as your personal Savior. You're receiving the Holy Spirit into your life because that's what He promised. And now, by the Spirit of God living within you, He will enable you to live a godly life, a holy life, a peaceful life, a happy life. And when conflict comes, He'll be there to walk you right through it. Now, you can't beat that for living. Amen. And Father, how grateful we are for your awesome love for us. And I pray the Holy Spirit will sink this message very deeply into the heart of every person who hears it. They may not like it. They may reject it. Sink it deep. So deep they can't get away from it. Out of desperation, they'll turn to you and receive Jesus Christ as their Savior, is my prayer. In His name, amen.
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0: What can we do to make sure that we walk each day in step with God? Well, first of all, I think we need to realize that being busy and fruitful are not the same thing. And I remember on one occasion I said to my friend, I said, "Well, how do you deal with a certain situation?" And he said, "I just keep busy." And I thought to myself, that is not the solution to living above temptation and staying right with God. But that's the way some people attempt to do it. When I think about how does this work?
7: I can tell you how it best works for me, and that is the same thing Jesus did. The Bible says in Mark 1:35, early in the morning, while it was still dark, Jesus got up, left the house, went away to a secluded place, and was praying there. That is, he began the day talking to the Father. And so he sought the Father's will. And the scripture says in Psalm 5, and I love this passage, "In the morning, O Lord, you will hear my voice. In the morning, I will order my prayer to you and eagerly watch." Beginning the day with him, listening to him. And what I try to do is I just tell him in the morning, very early, "Lord, I submit my total will to you." So the Word of God and talking to him early in the morning is the best way to start if you're going to stay in step with him all day long, for the simple reason it reminds us to whom we are responsible and who is there to help us no matter what. Now, another suggestion I'd make, and certainly it's worked for me, and that's this: to make a list of what you believe God's priorities are. Each day when I get up, I use my 3x5 card. This is what I believe God would have me to accomplish on a given day. So each night, I try to list all those. Most of the time in the middle of the night, around 3:30 to 4 o'clock, somewhere thereabouts, I'm going to add probably one or two or three of these. But as I look at these and then I lie back down to sleep, I'll start sort of going over these in my mind and making sure, "Lord, does this fit your will and your purpose for my life?" And I can tell you, from about 3:30 to 4:30 or 5 o'clock is some of the most profitable times in my life, because it gets me started right with him, listening to him. And oftentimes, when I'm in the process of trying to determine the theme of a message, out of the night, in God's goodness and love and mercy, there he tells me exactly what it is. So you start the day off with him, you're going to end up a lot better. Now, there's something else I'd mention, that's this. When you're facing a decision, before you make a snap, quick decision, just stop for a second and ask yourself the question, does this fit what God wants me to do today? Because I have my list and I was sure this is what God had me to do. And so instead of quickly reacting, just stop and pause and ask yourself the question, if I'm walking in step with the Father, is this going to keep me in step or get me out of step? What are the consequences? The truth is, God will help us to pause and to ask the right question. And then I think one of the greatest keys to me personally when it comes to walking in step with him is this, and that is to affirm the fact that he's my life. If I'm continually affirming this is your life, then he's continually reminding me of what fits his life within me and what does not fit his life within me. And one of my favorite scriptures is in Ephesians. And in this fifth chapter, here's what he says: "Be careful how you walk, not as unwise men, but as wise, making the most of your time, because the days are evil." Making the most of your time. Be wise how you walk. So I just want to challenge you. You want to walk obediently before God, walk in his steps? You can. You can walk in his steps every day. Simply ask him to teach you how to do it, and he will teach you. And I've just given you a few suggestions that I know work for me, and I think they'll work for you if you'll try them.
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8: 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Colin with you on this Thursday morning. Let's start with God's Word. Psalm 5:3 says, "In the morning, O Lord, you will hear my voice. In the morning, I will order my prayer to you and eagerly watch." Colossians 3:23, "Whatever you do, do your work heartily as for the Lord rather than for men." Romans 15:13, "Now may the God of hope fill you with all joy and peace in believing, so that you will abound in hope by the power of the Holy Spirit." Psalm 16:8, "I have set the Lord continually before me, because he is at my right hand. I will not be shaken." Let's let these verses and others through the day shape our morning and our day as we pray, as we work with purpose, as we hope in God, and He steadies our confidence in His presence. 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

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Colin here this morning, and are you weary today? I don't mean like tired as you're getting up this morning, though you may be feeling some of that as well, but are you weary? Are you unrested? Do you need rest in your soul, in your heart, in your mind? Did you know resting in Christ is more than physical rest? It's actually a deep trust in God's care and sovereignty. Jesus invites us in Matthew 11:28, "Come to me, all who are weary and heavy laden, and I will give you rest." And that rest, it begins when we stop trying to carry what only God can hold. Let me say that again. Rest, true rest, only begins when we stop trying to carry what only God can hold. So much of life pushes us toward anxiety and control and striving, but resting in the Lord means we release our worries to Him in prayer. Trust His timing. Believe that He's working even when we can't see it. Psalm 46:10 says, "Be still and know that I am God." True rest is found in Christ alone, knowing we are loved, held, and secured by Him. And in Him, the weary soul can breathe again, and the troubled heart can be steadied in peace. What a blessing to be able to rest in our Lord. KHCB, helping you draw closer to the heart of Christ.

Audience of one. It's who we love. It's who we serve. It's who we praise. KHCB, your home for refreshingly timeless Christian radio. Colin here with you this morning, praising the Lord with you. Psalm 145:3 says, "Great is the Lord and highly to be praised, and his greatness is unsearchable." Isn't that true, my friend? Psalm 103:1, "Bless the Lord, O my soul, and all that is within me, bless his holy name." Revelation 5:13 says, "To him who sits on the throne and to the Lamb be blessing and honor and glory and dominion forever and ever." Psalm 150 verse 6 says, "Let everything that has breath praise the Lord." Praise the Lord. I love when verses or words are repeated, or segments of verses are repeated. I understand from those who are much smarter than me that that means there is a special emphasis where those phrases are repeated. Praise the Lord. It's a simple truth woven through all of these scriptures. God is worthy of wholehearted, continual praise from our lips today. Let us praise the Lord with all of our hearts, all of our souls, all of our minds throughout the day today. 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

0: This is Max McLean. Why do we covet and steal even though God's law tells us not to covet or steal? Do I want to steal and covet? Not really. But without God's Spirit working in me, I am too weak to overcome sin's power. So I do what I don't want to do. How am I saved from this terrible predicament? Listen to the Bible from Romans 7. We know that the law is spiritual, but I am unspiritual, sold as a slave to sin. I do not understand what I do, but what I want to do I do not do, but what I hate I do. And if I do what I do not want to do, I agree that the law is good. As it is no longer I myself who do it, but it is sin living in me. I know that nothing good lives in me, that is, in my sinful nature, for I have the desire to do what is good, but I cannot carry it out. For what I do is not the good I want to do. No, the evil I do not want to do, this I keep on doing. Now if I do what I do not want to do, it is no longer I who do it, but it is sin living in me that does it. So I find this law at work. When I want to do good, evil is right there with me. For in my inner being, I delight in God's law. But I see another law at work in the members of my body, waging war against the law of my mind and making me a prisoner of the law of sin at work within my members. What a wretched man I am! Who will rescue me from this body of death? Thanks be to God, through Jesus Christ our Lord. From Romans 7, only through the power of Christ and His indwelling Spirit can we overcome sin's power. Listen to the Bible. It's great for the soul.
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Tis So Sweet, Shannon Aducci on KHCB, your home for refreshingly timeless Christian radio. Colin here with you this Thursday morning, May 21st, and I was just thinking, it hit me, some memories of some people in my past who had done something to me that really, really affected me in a long-term way, and I found myself through the years becoming bitter about that and not being able to fully engage spiritually because I had this root of bitterness. Forgiveness is such a key part of the Christian life. I don't know if you ever deal with this, but you know, forgiveness is at the very heart of the Christian faith. Through Jesus Christ, God has forgiven us of a debt we could never repay. And because we've received mercy, we're called to extend that mercy to others. Now, forgiveness doesn't mean pretending that that hurt never happened, nor does it always remove consequences of that hurt. But it does mean refusing to let bitterness take root in our hearts. Ephesians 4:32 says, "Be kind to one another, tender-hearted, forgiving each other, just as God in Christ also has forgiven you." There was a day, I remember, a Sunday morning when that forgiveness, I finally gave that forgiveness to those who had done things to me, and my life turned around. That bitterness was gone. The Lord can do the same for you today, but don't let it grow into that root of bitterness. Pray and forgive those who may have hurt you. Christ has forgiven us. We must forgive others. Helping you draw closer to the heart of Christ. 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

0: Hello, friends, and welcome once again to Sincerely Yours Time. Today we begin with a letter from a Texas listener. They enclosed a gift with this letter to us. They write, "When I found your radio station about 10 years ago, you introduced me to David Jeremiah, Chuck Swindoll, and Tony Evans. My journey started with them. That led me to know my Lord Jesus more and the joy, peace, and hope that the Bible teaches. I found the God of hope that the world needs today. Thanks for your work in spreading the gospel to the world. I pray the gift that I gave will help with that great work. Keep up the good work." Well, thanks so much for writing. For sure, your donation will go towards the operational expenses here for the ministry, so that you can continue to listen and others around the world can continue to listen as well. I love that you named a couple of the teachers that we have here and mentioned the fact that they have helped you in your journey with Christ. That is our goal. That is our desire. I've told the story before, but I remember years ago my dad being discipled by folks like Warren Wiersbe and Ray Ortland, people who were teaching the scriptures on the radio many years ago. Today we have voices that have been around for a while, like Chuck Swindoll and David Jeremiah, who you mentioned, and we have some newer voices as well. I think of folks like Pastor Mike Fabares and Pastor Philip Miller, all with the same mission, the same purpose, just as we've always had here at KHCB, to disciple and encourage you in your walk with Jesus Christ. 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

Aw, that's the amazing voice of Nicole Sponberg, and holy, holy, holy. Such a unique voice. She was one-third of the original group Sela. Interestingly enough, a little side note, by the way, Colin here with you this morning. Side note, as I was looking for a church with my family, we visited a church up in the Midwest for the very first time, and the praise team started singing, and I heard that voice. And I looked at my wife, I said, "That's Nicole Sponberg from Sela." And sure enough, it was. What an incredible opportunity to hear her do her thing. She's got a wonderful voice and years of wonderful ministry with Sela. Speaking of church, it's just around the corner, Sunday, not too far away. As you prepare for church this weekend, don't just prepare your wardrobe. Take some time, prepare your heart. Before we gather with God's people, it's good to slow down and come before the Lord in prayer. Ask Him to give us humble, attentive spirits and hearts ready to worship. Psalm 139 says, "Search me, O God, and know my heart." Church isn't just about attendance, of course. It's about meeting with God, about hearing His word and responding to Him in faith. Take time to confess sin, to lay down distractions. Ask the Holy Spirit to speak through the teaching of Scripture and the worship of His people. Come expecting to grow, to be encouraged, and to encourage others. And go expecting to give Christ the honor and praise He deserves. KHCB, helping you draw closer to the heart of Christ. Jesus.

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1: The headmaster of New College in Edinburgh, Scotland, used to ask the blessing at the noon meal by praying, O thou who has endowed us with so many gifts, now grant to us just one more, a grateful heart. If there is one human failure, it is our habit of assuming credit for things which can be properly ascribed only to the great goodness of God. The sin of ingratitude is a virus of the old nature that seems never to be quite eradicated. How about it? Do you take the blessings of God quite for granted? Do you ever fill your lungs with clean, fresh air and thank God that you are alive? Do you ever watch the sun paint the horizon with shades of orange, yellow, and gold and thank Him for your sight? Do you ever polish your glasses, as I often do, and say, Lord, thanks, even for my bifocals. I sure would be in a mess without them. Do you ever turn on the shower and, as the hot water beats a staccato on your back, say, God, thank you for hot water and fresh towels? Do you tuck your children in at night and, as you kneel by the side of your bed and tousle their hair, say, Lord, thank you for my children, even when they put Crayola on the wallpaper and break my best dishes or throw the phone in the pool? Gratitude is a memory of the heart. It's the recognition of all that God has done for us. I received a letter from a listener who had been praying specifically for a rather large amount of money. And the individual who wrote was quite put out with God because the money hadn't come in. It started me thinking about God and His goodness to us. The individual who wrote seemed to feel that God had an obligation to perform, that He owed him a personal debt, and that by not allowing the money to come in had failed him. Did God let him down? Perhaps it would be better to ask, what right does anyone have to order God to do something? In reality, God owes you nothing. It is totally of His grace and mercy that He has blessed us. As James said, we ask wrongly that we may consume our requests on our own selfish interests. Long ago, Jeremiah wrote, because of the Lord's great love, we are not consumed, for His compassions never fail. They are new every morning. Great is Your faithfulness. But Jeremiah didn't stop there. He continued, I say to myself, the Lord is my portion, therefore I will wait for Him. The Lord is good to those whose hope is in Him, to the one who seeks Him. It is good, he said, to wait quietly for the salvation of the Lord. Friend, take inventory of God's blessings. And as you do, be sure to thank Him for what He has withheld, as well as for what He has given. Do you ever thank Him for what could have happened but didn't? For what He wisely saw fit to withhold from you, though you ask Him for it so diligently, fully thinking that that was exactly what you needed? Pressed by the needs of life and living, we often see only the next deadline, the burden of tomorrow's load, the immediate problem, instead of the blessing of God today. Surely the psalmist had the heartbeat of God Himself when he wrote, Oh, that men would praise the Lord for His goodness, for His wonderful works to the children of men. Wherever you are, and no matter what you're doing, and no matter how pressing the need before you, stop and take inventory of today, and ponder the goodness of the Lord and His faithfulness, and lift your heart and voice in thanksgiving, saying, God, thanks for being here today.
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Colin here, and thinking about prayer, the importance of prayer in the life of a believer. You know, prayer is one of the greatest gifts God has given his people. And it's not just a religious routine, it's a real access to the living God of the universe. Through prayer, we bring our needs and our fears, our gratitude and our hopes before the one who hears and answers. James 5:16 says, "The effective prayer of a righteous man can accomplish much." That means prayer is not just empty words, it is powerful because God is powerful. In prayer, burdens are lifted, hearts are strengthened, wisdom is given, peace replaces anxiety. Prayer also aligns our hearts with God's will. You say, "I want to know God's will." Pray. Pray. It will begin to align with God's will. You see, it doesn't just change circumstances, it changes us. As we spend time with the Lord, He shapes our desires. He helps steady our minds. He reminds us that we are not alone. Jesus Himself often withdrew to pray, showing us our dependence on the Father. If the Son of God made prayer a priority, how much more should we? Prayer is the lifeline of the believer, constant, living, and powerful. Pray today. Speak to your Heavenly Father. Love and worship Him. Helping you draw closer in your walk with Christ, we're KHCB.

0: This is the Church Calendar announcing upcoming special events at churches and Christian organizations. A patriotic concert in honor of Memorial Day weekend and in recognition of our country's 250th year as a nation will be taking place Thursday at 6:30 p.m. in Huntsville at the Grace Baptist Church. The church located at 248 Texas 19. And you're invited. 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You can also find information online at gbch.info. gbch.info. 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This is in Huntsville at Grace Baptist Church. A men's conference will be held this weekend at Grace International Church in Houston, and this is going to be hosted by the church with a guest speaker from Nigeria. Men invited to the conference at Grace International Church, and that church located at 15401 Bel Air Boulevard in Houston, and you can find out information online at gicglobal.org, gicglobal.org. The Grace International Church hosting the men's conference this weekend. On Saturday. The Katy chapter of Aglow International meets Thursday, May 28th. They'll meet at the Church on the Rock on Barker Cypress in Houston. And you can find out more information at katyaglow.com, katyaglow.com. Their guest speaker will be Margie Schmidt, meeting Thursday morning, May 28th at 10:30 a.m. at Church on the Rock on Barker Cypress. The Crusade Kingdom Engagement event is going to be hosted by the Watchman Charismatic Renewal Movement, and they're going to be meeting at the Indian House on West Belford Avenue. This event will be taking place on May 29th through the 31st, Friday through Sunday. For more information or directions, you can call 832-836-7605, 832-836-7605. The Crusade Kingdom Engagement event, May 29th through the 31st, beginning on Friday evening at 6 p.m. You've heard a page from the calendar. 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
1: Singing with thankfulness in your hearts to God. That's Colossians 3, verse 16. And that's exactly what Songs for Sunday is all about. Hi, I'm John Gager, and each Sunday morning from 6 to 9 Central, we gather to sing hymns, hear devotional thoughts, read scripture, pray, and enjoy worship music that honors the Lord and prepares our hearts for church. Because as Psalm 150 says, let everything that has breath praise the Lord. This is KHCB, helping you draw closer to God.

Arch Mullins and Awesome God on KHCB, your home for refreshingly timeless Christian radio. Colin here, and you know the weekend is coming up, Sunday just around the corner, but Sunday is more than just another event on our calendars. Gathering with the body of Christ is one of the ways that God strengthens us, corrects us, comforts us, and encourages us. In a world that's constantly pulling for our attention in every direction, church recenters our hearts on what is most important, what is eternal. When believers gather, we worship together, we hear the word preached, we pray for one another, we remember that we're not walking this life alone. Scripture says in Hebrews 10, 24 and 25, "Do not neglect meeting together, but to encourage one another." And we need that encouragement week in and week out. Someone in your church may need your prayer, your smile, your testimony, or simply your presence this week. Church also reminds us who God is. We come burdened and distracted, weary, uncertain, and we leave having lifted our eyes again to Christ, the perfecter of our faith. We sing truths that steady the soul. We hear promises from God's word that renew our hope. We remember that Jesus is still on the throne, still building his church, and still worthy of all praise. Psalm 122, verse 1 says, "I was glad when they said to me, 'Let us go to the house of the Lord.'" May this weekend be a time of joy, renewal, worship, and deeper fellowship with the Lord of the universe. KHCB, helping you draw closer to the heart of Christ.

0: Ingredient for life discovered? This is Ken Ham, an Aussie transplant with a passion for sharing the truth of God's word. A while back, scientists announced they'd found an ingredient needed for life around distant stars. Well, these scientists still need to find a planet just the right distance from its star, with just the right atmosphere, with liquid water, and all the other ingredients needed for life. What they really found was a hazardous material in the family of molecules that form peptides and amino acids, which, when they form proteins, are the building blocks of life. Hardly a life ingredient. Scientists are no closer to discovering how life evolved anywhere because it did not evolve. God created life here on Earth.
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Chris Tomlin and Is He Worthy on KHCB, your home for refreshingly timeless Christian radio. Colin here. That's a good question to ask. Is he worthy? Maybe take it a step deeper. Is he worthy of my time? Is he worthy of my talents? Is he worthy of my treasure? Is he worthy of my profession? Is he worthy of my family? Is he worthy of my relationships? Is he worthy of my anxiety? Is he worthy of my, is he worthy to be honored, glorified, worshiped, adored? You see, if he's not worthy of these things, and what I mean by that is, if we can't trust him with those things in our life, what do we trust him with? I mean, we trust him for salvation. That seems to be the easy thing. Saving us for eternity. Oh yeah, he can do that. I just don't know if he can fix my finances. Oh, he can create a new heaven and a new earth. He can cast Satan into the pit, but I just don't know if he can heal this relationship. Oh, he can create the beautiful universe, the planets, the solar systems. He can do all that, but I just don't know. I just don't know if he can fix the situation at work. Is he worthy of your trust today? Is he worthy of your faith today? If you can trust him for eternity, we should. Yes, we should be able to trust him with everything else. KHCB, helping you draw closer to the heart of Christ.

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0: It's not difficult to determine the quality of tea. All you need to do is dip the tea bag in boiling water and then take a sip. The truth is in the flavor. In like manner, to measure a person's integrity, simply drop them into an impossible situation and see what happens. Today on Insight for Living, Chuck Swindoll points to one of his favorite Old Testament characters. Esther lived in treacherous times, and in the crucible of a crisis, she discovered something that made all the difference: the quiet, transforming power of waiting on the Lord.
1: When you wait on the Lord, you don't have to walk around in a daze, humming Sweet Hour Prayer or some other old hymn. You don't have to go out on some hillside and strum a guitar all by yourself. Mostly, you keep up your regular activities. You go right on with your business. Your spirit, however, settles into a posture of trust as you prayerfully place your problem into the Lord's hands, and you wait for His timing and for His strength. That's right where we find Esther in today's account. When she accepted her mission to save her people, the Jews, she asked Mordecai to gather all the Jews in Susa to pray and to fast for 3 days. She and her maidens did the same. The 3-day fast was a quiet yet powerful interlude in the queen's life. Waiting on the Lord strengthened her resolve. So when it came time for her to act, she was prepared emotionally and spiritually, and she knew that God was with her. I want to read for you sections from the 5th chapter of Esther, which describes the precarious moment when Queen Esther goes before the king, uninvited. I'm reading again from the New American Standard Bible. Listen, please, as chapter 5 begins at verse 1. Now it came about on the 3rd day that Esther put on her royal robes and stood in the inner court of the king's palace in front of the king's rooms. And the king was sitting on his royal throne in the throne room, opposite the entrance to the palace. When the king saw Esther the queen standing in the court, she obtained favor in his sight, and the king extended to Esther the golden scepter which was in his hand. So Esther came near and touched the top of the scepter. Then the king said to her, "What is troubling you, Queen Esther, and what is your request?" "Even to half of the kingdom it shall be given to you." Esther said, "If it pleases the king, may the king and Haman come this day to the banquet that I have prepared for him." Then the king said, "Bring Haman quickly, that we may do as Esther desires." So the king and Haman came to the banquet which Esther had prepared. Now in verse 12, we get a glimpse of Haman's inflated ego. Don't miss that. Although honored to be invited to the banquet, he was obsessed with rage toward Mordecai. And what he did next sealed his fate. Now listen closely as I begin at verse 12. Haman also said, "Even Esther the queen, let no one but me come with the king to the banquet which she had prepared, and tomorrow also I am invited by her with the king." Yet all of this does not satisfy me every time I see Mordecai the Jew sitting at the king's gate. Then Zeresh his wife and all his friends said to him, "Have a gallows 50 cubits high made, and in the morning ask the king to have Mordecai hanged on it. Then go joyfully with the king to the banquet." And the advice pleased Haman, so he had the gallows made.
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2: When it comes to touching the heart, few things can be compared to a song or a story. We all know occasions where the right music mixed with the right lyrics wooed us back to God, or maybe a friend of ours, a song that our mother taught us or sang, or some song we heard in a church service years ago. There is nothing quite like the nostalgia that brings us like a magnet back to the heart of God, seems to soften the soil of our souls. And a story will do the same. When you have the right characters who carry out life issues in a plot that is mixed with adventure and surprise and some humor, along with purpose and all

or to have it become a play where people who knew the Lord of the story could carry out with passion words like Mordecai, as he says to Esther in Esther 4, verse 14, if you remain silent at this time, relief and deliverance will arise for the Jews from another place, and you and your father's house will perish. And who knows whether you have not attained royalty for such a time as this? And with incredible courage, Esther answers Mordecai's admonition with, go and assemble all the Jews who are found in Susa and fast for me. Do not eat or drink for 3 days, night or day. I and my maidens also will fast in the same way. And thus she answers, I will go to the king, which is not according to law, and if I perish, I perish. And I can just hear the audience applaud as the curtain closes. And this grand speech that prepares her to step into the place where she is not invited and to do what the king had not expected. And she says, if I perish, so be it. What courage. C.S. Lewis would have been proud of her. You may remember he is the one who said, we have people with heads and we have people with hearts. What we need is people with chests. The old American word is guts. We need people with guts who will say, I will stand for this if I die. It's amazing what it does to the story of Esther. She says, if I perish, I perish. But my conscience will not let me do other than what I've decided to do. I'm reminded of another who did the same. His name was Martin Luther. The date was April 18, 1521, at the Diet of Worms, where he said, here I stand, I can do no other. God help me, amen. And the major prelates of the Roman Church despised him to the bone, and they would have killed him if they could. They excommunicated him. But there he stood. God helped him. And he struck the torch that lit the fire for the Protestant Reformation. Would you do that? Would you be excommunicated from your church that stands against the very things of Scripture? Would you have that kind of guts? That's why we admire a woman like Esther. And she not only says she will do it, she does it. She doesn't talk theory and then deliver trash. She does what she says she will do, not knowing if she would live to see that evening sunset. Between chapter 4 and chapter 5 of this ancient book of Esther, there is a white space in my Bible, and there is in yours. Nothing is recorded. We began reading in chapter 5 of a woman who walks into the presence of the king, not knowing what the future held, literally breaking the law of the land to interrupt the king uninvited. And it's easy for us to pass over this white space and miss the significance of it. It represents a silent yet powerful interlude. How easy to forget the source of Esther's strength. How easy for us to believe that she was just sort of born with a Joan of Arc conscience. That she was a Florence Nightingale right out of the womb. Just as no one is born prejudiced, no one is born courageous. Do you teach your children to stand alone? Are you teaching your grandchildren to be people of character regardless? That is the way they will learn it. Better still, are you modeling it? That leaves the message permanently etched in their minds. You see, Esther did not come onto this earth with a courageous heart. She learned it from her mentor and adoptive father, Mordecai. He knew how far he could stretch her with his challenge, and she took the bait and said, I'll do exactly that.

0: as you have taught me to do. But remember, it isn't in her own heart. You may have already forgotten her request. She says in the 4th chapter, verse 16, "You and all the Jews in Susa fast for 3 days, and my maidens and I will do the same." I take it that implied in this time of fasting where they do not eat is also a time of prayer. She is waiting on the Lord. That's what fasting is all about. She has challenged Mordecai to round up as many as he can find who are the people of God in the streets of Susa and the vast residential areas where the Jews lived, and she is saying, "Pray for me, fast for me, and my maidens and I will do the same, and we will see what God will do. We will wait on the Lord." Now, even though there is white space between these two chapters, don't think for a moment that God is whiling away his time, busy with other things. During the period of no involvement, God is at work. That's the beauty of his invisibility. Not only is he invincible, he is invisible. He can be moving in 1,000 places at the same time, working in circumstances that are beyond our control. You see, during a waiting period, God is not only working in our hearts, he's working in the hearts of other people. And all the while, he is giving added strength. Hold your place here at Esther chapter 5 and turn ahead to Isaiah 40, verse 31. For some of you, it is a favorite verse of Scripture. Others, I'm convinced, have never seen it. Let me introduce it to you if you have not. Isaiah 40, 31. "Those who wait for the Lord will gain new strength. They will mount up with wings like eagles. They will run and not get tired. They will walk and not become weary." Even though Isaiah's pen put this on the manuscript centuries ago, that verse of Scripture is as pertinent and relevant as what you read in the paper this morning, and far more trustworthy. Let me point out, if you like to mark certain things in your Bibles, from this verse, 4 things that happen when we wait. First, we gain new strength. Second, we get a better perspective. He says we will mount up with wings like eagles. Eagles can spot fish in a lake 3-4 miles away on a clear day. By soaring like eagles while waiting, we gain perspective on what we have been dealing with. We wait, we gain perspective. We get new strength. Third, we store up extra energy. We will run and not get tired. Notice it's future tense. When we do encounter the thing we have been dreading, we will encounter it with new strength. There will be extra energy. We'll run and not get tired. Fourth, we will deepen our determination to persevere. We will walk and not become weary. We'll deepen our determination to persevere. We'll gain new strength. We'll get better perspective. We'll store up extra energy. We'll deepen our determination to persevere. That's what happens when you wait. And you know what? During the period of waiting, nothing is happening. Nothing visible. You could easily teach yourself or tell yourself at the time, nothing is going to change. I'm waiting in vain. It's not going to change. Don't you believe it? That's one of those times you can't believe the enemy's message that's coming into your mind. In fact, look down at 41:10, still in Isaiah. 41:10, "Do not fear, for I am with you. Do not anxiously look about you." That's what we do when we wait, if our eyes are on the Lord. "Do not anxiously look about you. I am your God. I will strengthen you. Surely I will help you. Surely I will uphold you with my righteous hand." Verse 13, "For I am the Lord your God who upholds your right hand, who says to you, 'Do not fear. I will help you. See, it's those kind of thoughts that Esther pored over when she was waiting for 3 days. Mordecai followed. Look back at Esther 4:17. Mordecai did just as Esther had commanded, because now the roles are reversed. He's no longer in charge. She is. Or better still, the Lord is. And the Lord has her heart, and she is now unafraid of what she's going to be facing. It is a silent yet powerful interlude in the time of the queen's life. And may I pause and say, this may be one of those times in your life. You see, God hasn't recorded Esther chapter 4 and chapter 5 for us to learn a little Persian history. God has recorded this book for us to apply it on a daily basis. Maybe it's time for you to fast and for you to call upon a few close friends to fast with you. Maybe it's time for you to say, I'm not going to get involved in this unpredictable and unprecedented situation. I don't know my way through. I can't find the path to walk, so I'm going to wait. In the meantime, I'm going to give it to God. I'm going to listen with a sensitive ear. I'm going to watch with a sensitive eye. Remember the psalmist's words? For this shall everyone that is godly pray unto thee in a time when thou mayest be found. Surely in the floods of great waters they shall not come nigh unto him. The psalmist says, thou art my hiding place. Thou shalt preserve me from trouble. Thou shalt compass me about with songs of deliverance. And God answers, I will instruct thee and teach thee in the way which thou shalt go. I will guide thee with mine eye. I will guide thee with mine eye. Do you hear that? The eye makes no sound when it moves. It requires a sensitive eye to watch the movement of God's directions. And all he may do is turn your attention in another direction, and that's all you may need. When you wait, you listen. You pore over a passage of his word that you love. You quietly give attention to his presence and to his direction. That's what happens in between these two chapters. You're going to love Esther's approach as she steps into the presence of the king. Your Bible is now open to Esther chapter 5. You will find her introducing a calm yet very wise plan. Now comes the moment of truth. The 3 days are over. She doesn't know if she's going to live through the first glance of the king. Watch closely. It came about on the third day that Esther put on her royal robes and stood in the inner court of the king's palace in front of the king's rooms. And the king was sitting on his royal throne in the throne room opposite the entrance to the palace. And it happened when the king saw Esther the queen standing in the court, she obtained favor in his sight. Now, look at that. She had no idea what would happen when she stepped into the courtroom of the king. She found favor in the king's sight. Put in the margin of your Bible, if you have a pen handy, Proverbs 16:7. Just trust me. Proverbs 16:7. When a man's ways please the Lord, he makes even his enemies to be at peace with him. Don't you love that verse? When my ways please the Lord, God honors that by doing something in the heart of my enemy. And in some period of time, and I don't know how long, he changes his heart toward me. You might also put Proverbs 21:1. The heart of the king in the hand of the Lord is like water. No king has ever made God sit up straight. God is not intimidated, no matter how powerful the authority. God is not chagrined in the presence of your enemy. He can handle him. He can even handle your husband. He can handle your wife. He can handle your kids. He can handle your pastor. He can handle the person that gives you grief, your ex-mate, that person who made you all those promises and then went bad on them. He can handle the most intimidating situation because in the hand of the Lord, any heart is like water. Look at this woman. She walks in. She's not trembling. She's confident in God. And when the king saw Esther standing in the court, she not only obtained favor in his sight, he extended to Esther the golden scepter. Remember, she mentioned this in chapter 4 earlier when she was telling Mordecai she wasn't sure she could follow through. And now, confident, the king extends the scepter and she touches the top of the scepter, which is making a connection with the king. And look at his response. The king said to her, "What is troubling you, Queen Esther?" I love that. I mean, she didn't know what to expect. And he says to her, "What's on your mind? What's troubling you?" In fact, he goes further. "What is it that you request? What's your request? Even to half the kingdom, it will be given to you." Not only does she find favor, he says, "What do you want? Name it. It's yours." Now, this is her moment to rip on Haman. But she doesn't. She could have said, "I'm glad you asked. I've got a list of complaints you will never believe." She doesn't even tell him what's troubling her. This is a wise woman. She isn't in a hurry. You know why? She has been waiting on the Lord. You get in a hurry when you don't wait on the Lord. You do rash things. You operate from your hip pocket. You shoot off the top of your head. You run off at the mouth. You say things you wish to goodness you hadn't said a day or two later. But when you wait on the Lord, he's got a hold of your spirit. He's got you under his control. And look at her response. This is beautiful. Esther said, "If it please the king, may the king and Haman come this day to the banquet that I have prepared for him." Isn't that incredible? You say, "What are you laughing at?" Well, when in the world did she prepare the banquet? I thought she's been fasting. Well, she's been preparing the banquet while she was fasting. That represents enormous control. If you have ever dieted, you know what I'm talking about. Here is a woman for 3 days has been working with her maidens on this fabulous banquet she's going to serve her husband, the king, and her enemy, Haman.
1: Waiting on the Lord doesn't mean withdrawing from life. It means staying fully engaged while trusting him completely. That's exactly what Esther modeled, and it's a lesson we all can learn from. 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
2: 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Colin here with you this morning. Coming up in just a few minutes, it's The Alternative with Dr. Tony Evans. 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
2: 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It's time now for The Alternative with Dr. Tony Evans on KHCB, helping you draw closer in your walk with Christ.
5: The situation that was trying to pin you to the mat, that you thought was working against you, was actually God working for you.
6: Dr. Tony Evans says even though God will use hard times to get us ready to benefit from his blessings, it's up to us to participate in the process.
5: God has given you the authority to determine how things will work out.
6: This is The Alternative broadcast, featuring the timeless biblical teachings from the archives of Dr. Tony Evans. There's an old saying, cheaters never prosper. But today, Dr. Evans tells us about one cheater who did prosper once God took him through a process of challenge, change, and growth. Let's turn to Genesis chapter 32 as he begins.
5: What you and I are witnessing today is not a lost generation. What we're witnessing today is the product of a lost generation. What we're witnessing is the transference of a curse rather than the transference of the blessing. Today I want to talk to you, primarily men, but it will apply to all of us in various ways, about one such man who wanted to turn a curse into a blessing. In the Bible, in the Old Testament, when the Bible talks about passing on the blessing, this naming and determining the future, it would talk about God's covenant with his people, and God would say, I am the God of Abraham, Isaac, and Jacob. Those three would always be patched together because that covered grandfather, father, grandson. I want to talk to you about Jacob. We find that Isaac had two sons. One son was Esau, and the other son was Jacob. The word Jacob, the name Jacob, means trickster. He was a trickster. He was a shyster. He was a duper. He was the one who would manipulate things in order to make them work out like he wanted to. He was the one who used the human methodology to serve his own ends. But there was one thing Jacob wanted more than anything else, and that was the blessing. Because he knew what the blessing was. The problem, however, was that the older son got the biggest part of the blessing. The Bible says the older son got a double portion. Jacob wanted that blessing. So he connived and schemed to trick his father Isaac into blessing him while making Isaac think he was actually blessing Esau. Now, we don't have time to read the full story. You can go back and read it yourself in Genesis 27, but just to quickly summarize it, here's what happened. While Isaac was old and couldn't see, he got dressed up like Esau, talked like Esau, acted like Esau, and walked in and said, "Father, it's time to bless me." He said, which son are you?" He said, I'm Esau, your oldest." Isaac blessed Jacob, thinking he was Esau. Esau sold to Jacob his birthright for some Quaker oat cereal, some porridge, okay? He said, "Look, you hungry? I can cook. Will you trade me for your porridge, your birthright?" When he traded the birthright, Jacob went in and got the blessing. The blessing said that as the dew falls down from heaven, Genesis 20 says, so shall the goodness of God fall on you. He says, and I will bless you. Remember I said blessing always involves authority. He says, so that others will come under your authority and you will lead. Not only that, but those who bless you, I will bless. And those who curse you, I will curse, for I will be your God. In other words, I am going to take care of your future. You want to know what a blessing is? It is when God goes ahead of you to take care of that stuff so that when you arrive, it's ready. That's a blessing. Now, the problem is, watch this now. Jacob has a blessing that his character is not ready for. He wanted the right thing, but he wasn't yet the right person. God will give you the blessing. In fact, if you are here, whether man or woman, and you have accepted Jesus Christ, you have inherited the blessing. If you've accepted Jesus Christ, even if you didn't have an earthly daddy, you have a father. For God calls himself your father, and with the new covenant comes the blessing, every spiritual blessing in heavenly places. So every man in here who is a Christian has been pronounced by God to be blessed. But it's possible to be blessed and not yet have run into your blessing. Just like God blessed Israel and delivered them from Egypt, but it took them 40 years to arrive to the blessing, which was the land of Canaan. Why did it take them 40 years from being blessed to being able to get the inheritance of the blessing? Because it took development in the wilderness. In other words, God won't share his blessing until your character is ready to receive it. Chapter 32, verse 24. Then Jacob was left alone, and a man wrestled with him until daybreak. And when he saw he had not prevailed against him, he touched the socket of his thigh so that the socket of Jacob's thigh was dislocated while he wrestled with him. When God is trying to address our character, he will put us in situations that bring fear, frustration, defeat, loneliness. It says, while Jacob was alone. But wait a minute, I thought you said, Pastor, Jacob was blessed. That's what 12 to 27 says. That's what chapter 28 says. It says, Jacob was blessed, but he's a blessed man on the run because he's a jacked up blessed man. before God can unleash the blessing and reverse the curse, he's got to deal with the man. Because Jacob has defined manhood the wrong way. He thinks to be a man is to get over. He thinks to be a man is to be able to fool people. He thinks to be a man is to walk a certain way and talk a certain way and have a certain image. He all messed up about what it means to be a man. So he puts this man into a situation he can't fix. What is all this about? It is about the thing that every man has to go through who really wants a blessing. And that is brokenness. What is brokenness? Brokenness is where God strips you of your self-sufficiency. Sometimes God, men, has to dislocate things so we see we ain't all that. And God often has to create pain to reduce us in order to bless us. The man who wrestles with him says in verse 26, "Let me go, for the dawn is breaking." In other words, the sun's coming up. But he said, watch this now, "I won't let you go till you bless me." All of a sudden, through this process of dislocation, through this process of being reduced to this painful situation he can't fix, he discovers that there was a connection between his pain and God's purposes. There was a connection between his problem and God's blessing. See, one of the problems men face is often we don't make the connection about the things we can't fix and what God's trying to say. God don't want you to fix it. That's why he keeps dislocating stuff. And every time you think it's connected, he disconnects it. And every time you think it's fixed, he re-breaks it. And every time you think you've gotten through the situation, something else go wrong. And every time you think things are right on the job, somebody else goes off on you. And the certain time you think that everything's going to be all right, somebody else throws something at you. And you go year after year without making the connection. That is God dislocating stuff. See, one of our problems is we mistake the hand of God for the hand of man because we don't make the connection. So he is in the struggle of his life and he discovers God was in the struggle. Verse 27, he says, "I'm not going to let you go until you bless me." He says, "Okay, what is your name?" Now, this is a weird conversation to be having in a fight because in the Bible, names aren't just names. Names have to do with your identity. Names have to do with your character. That's why when God wanted to do something different with a person, he changed their name. In other words, Jacob, who are you? "I'm Jacob. I'm a trickster. You want a blessing? Watch this now. You got to change your name." He says in verse 28, "Your name shall no longer be trickster. You don't operate that way anymore. That's not who you are. Your name shall be Israel." Israel is the one who struggled with God. You know, it's a wonderful thing to know as a man that the one you thought was against you was actually God for you. The situation that was trying to pin you to the mat that you thought was working against you was actually God working for you. So in getting rid of that problem, all you did was delay the blessing. Because God was going to use that to bless you. And so, God, show me if it's you. Because if it's you, even though I got a dislocated hip, I'm not going to let you go until you leave your purposes with me for the future.
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5: In verse 29, it says, then Jacob asked him and said, please tell me your name. And he said, why are you asking me my name? And he blessed him there. He said, what's your name? He said, why are you asking me my name? What kind of answer to the question is that question? In other words, you know who I am. You just said who I am. He just said who I am. I just told you your name is Israel. You just asked me for my name. What did I tell you when I told you your name? Your name is Israel. What does Israel mean? One who just strove with God. You asking me my name? Guess what? To know my name, watch this now. This is the, don't miss this. To know my name, all you got to do is say your name. To know my name, all you got to do is say your name. Because your name means the one who strove with God. So just keep telling you who you are, and you know who I am. Because I just shared my name with you. And now you got a new name. And he blessed him there. In other words, he was bringing forth the blessing that he had promised. Men, you can't keep your name and have God and his blessing. You can't keep your way of operating, your way of doing things, your way of defining maleness, your way of defining the role of a husband, your way of defining a role of a father, your way of handling stuff. You can't keep your name and then get on your knees and ask for his blessing. His blessing comes with his name. Oh, it gets interesting. So Jacob named the place Peniel, for he said, I have seen God face to face, yet my life has been preserved. Oh, this is sweet. I just saw God thinking I was looking at a man. We were told he was wrestling with a man. But actually, he was looking at God. Because God was working through, we call it in theology a theophany, a visible manifestation of God. God was working through a visible manifestation of a man to actually just put himself on display. Since God is invisible, he works through visible things in order to display the invisible God in a visible way. He said, I have just seen God, watch this now, and my life is still preserved. In other words, I'm still here. Look, the text says that the man touched the socket of his hip and disconnected. Okay, now let me explain something. If God wanted to get rid of homeboy, he didn't have to touch his hip. He just could have done this and disconnected a valve. And homeboy wouldn't have been around. When the sun rises, after sweating and fighting all night long, here's Jacob. He limping, right? He limping. He limping because he's dislocated. So he's hurting to walk. If God's gonna touch you, he's gonna create something in your life that makes you limp. He's gonna put something in your life you get to remind you. Every time you move, you can't make it on your own. See, Jacob couldn't take one step without remembering me and God was fighting. My hip hurting because me and God was at war. I'm hurting because me and God. So you would see Jacob walking and say, oh man, something happened to his man. Oh, Jacob said, let me tell you, I've been blessed. Yeah, I'm limping, but I've been blessed. Every time I walk and every time I limp, it's because I've been blessed. Because I'm only limping because I ran into God. God ran into me. He blessed me. And I got a limp to remind me I've been blessed. But the limp is also to remind me you better not try to do this on your own, because you do have another hip. I can come around this side. So you better remember. So here's the choice, man. Do you want to be a blessed man with a limp or a cursed man who can just keep walking? So you can keep doing all this stuff and walking and have no limp and have no blessing. Or you can limp but be blessed. Because you have been with God and you will not let God go until he does something. His limp was his claim to fame. If you hang in there with God so that he can address your character, you will discover your problem was him all the time. In the New Testament, in Hebrews 11, 21, it says, by faith, Jacob in his old age, while leaning on his walker, his staff, blessed his grandsons, the two sons of Joseph. And we don't have time to go into it, but he's referring to chapter 48 of Genesis, because in chapter 48, it talks about him blessing his two sons. Guess what you find in chapter 48 when he's getting ready to die and his blessing is about to happen? Passing it on. Because remember, a blessing always passes on to the future. It always involves a legacy. It always involves the transfer of divine favor. See, that's why a lot of this stuff on the prosperity theology is unbiblical. It's unbiblical because it talks about blessing me. And it never talks about the legacy of the blessing of me. See, if there's no legacy attached to it, it's not a biblical blessing. Biblical blessing always has legacy that outruns you, although you get to enjoy it too. Well, he says, I want God's divine favor, and he begins to bless. Now, let me tell you what God did in the blessing. He restored his family to him. Now, he had some wild sons. He had some rapists. He had some incestuous sons. He had some fools. But God turned that thing and worked that thing, because remember, he'd been blessed. And God restored that family so that Joseph could say, you meant it for evil, but God meant it for good. He turned that thing around. Let me close by telling you the legacy piece. Remember, a blessing always involves the future. Okay, that's why it involves your sons, the God of Abraham, Isaac, and Jacob. It's passed down. It involves tomorrow. The reason why our tomorrow is in jeopardy as a culture is because fathers are not pronouncing a blessing upon their children. And you got a generation of men around here looking for a father because they're looking for a blessing. Because when there's a generation that has been blessed, it overcomes the curse. And you say, but wait a minute, Pastor, you don't understand my background. You don't understand my mess. You don't understand my addictions. You don't understand my daddy. You don't understand. You don't understand all the stuff that's messed me up. Our series is called It's Not Too Late. When you come before God with your sin, your circumstances, and he can reduce your character and dislocate your convenience, he's ready to bless you in a biblical way. I was flying back from Raleigh, North Carolina. As we approached Dallas, the pilot came over the loudspeaker and said, there are storms over the Dallas-Fort Worth airport, and the airport has shut down. It says, we have been rerouted to Abilene, Texas, because there's too much stuff over the Dallas-Fort Worth airport, and we can't land. So we gotta be rerouted to another location. While in Abilene, Texas, on the tarmac, there was a passenger who said, I was supposed to make a connection in Dallas for a flight to Abilene. I was supposed to get a connection in Dallas for a flight to Abilene. But I'm in Abilene. So I want to know, will you let me off here? I know this wasn't the way I was supposed to get here. But since I am here, I want to know will you let me off here. I looked out the window, and here's this passenger with their two babies getting off of the back of the plane, walking to the terminal because they were home. Now, it wasn't the way they had planned to get home. It wasn't the way they had prescribed to get home. But due to our diversion, because there was so much mess in the air, something got turned away that took them up. God is so good. He can hit the turbulence in your life, veer off, and still take you home and make it look like that was the plan all the time. God is able to take it, turn it, twist it, and use it, and still get you home in your old age. I want you to know it's not too late. I want you to know that God can take a mess and make a miracle. He can hit a bullseye with a crooked stick. Right now, where you are, change your name.
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0: 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Thank you so much for tuning in for that today. As we are winding down our time together, some verses for you for this day. Psalm 5:3, in the morning, O Lord, you will hear my voice. In the morning, I will order my prayer to you and eagerly watch. Colossians 3:23 says, whatever you do, do your work heartily, as for the Lord rather than for men. Romans 15:13 says, now may the God of hope fill you with all joy and peace in believing, so that you will abound in hope by the power of the Holy Spirit. And Psalm 16:8 says, I have set the Lord continually before me, because he is at my right hand. I will not be shaken. Let these verses shape your morning prayer, your work, your hope in God today, and your steady confidence in his presence. We're KHCB, helping you draw closer in your relationship with Christ.
1: 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Stay tuned.
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0: 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Colin here with our final moments together today. So grateful for you being here always. I mean, it wouldn't be a program without you here. I could just sit and play music and talk to myself all day, but no, you're here, and that's what makes the difference, and I am grateful for you being here. I pray that some things that were shared or talked about today, or maybe music you heard or something that was taught, has impacted your heart today, and it's something you can take with you into this weekend, meditate on. Want to remind you that...
3: I'm Miriam Neff.
4: And I'm Valerie Neff Hogan with Wise Women Managing Money.
3: We've been studying the principle of stewardship found in Matthew 25:14-29. One important takeaway is this: don't be lazy. Work wisely to oversee what God has loaned to you.
4: A second principle is this: don't compare. 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That's God's choice. Comparisons are destructive, and envy is toxic. Simply be grateful, put your work ethic shoulder to the plow, and move forward.
3: An important anecdote for comparison is daily gratitude for all God has done and is doing in our lives. 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
6: It's 74 and cloudy. Wind is from the south-southeast at 5 to 10 miles per hour. Today, thunderstorms with a high in the low 80s. Tonight, thunderstorms with a low in the low 70s. Then tomorrow, thunderstorms with a high in the mid 80s. Tomorrow night, thunderstorms with a low in the mid-70s. It's 74 and cloudy.
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8: Wherever you are, let God find you there and let God love you there. And that is where real change will take place in your life.

This is Ben Young, senior pastor of Second Baptist Church. Our goal has always been to win people to Jesus Christ, walk alongside of them, and then worship together. I've met so many people over the years whose lives have been changed by the simple truth of the grace of God. It's amazing how God's truth moves through the hearts of those that hear His word. And I don't believe that you're here today by accident. It's my hope and prayer that this message will meet you right where you are. Just by show of hands, how many of you have ever seen the movie Groundhog's Day, Bill Murray? Oh yeah, almost everyone here. Great movie. Maybe one of my favorite movies in the last several years. If you haven't seen it, I'm not gonna spoil anything for you, but I will kind of set the premise. It's about a guy, a weatherman, by the name of Phil Connors. And he gets stuck in, how do you say that word? Punxsutawney, is that right? Punxsutawney, Pennsylvania, yes. He gets stuck there covering Groundhog's Day, and somehow, some way, in this story, this movie, he gets caught in this time loop where he repeats the same day over and over and over and over again. His alarm goes off at the same time. Sonny and Cher greet him with that song, and he goes about his day every day. And after a while, he's wondering, can I get out of this day? He tries everything to get out of the day. The first thing he tries is simply pleasure. He says, I'm going to do whatever I want to do. I'm going to eat as much as I want to eat. I'm going to drink as much as I want to drink. I'm going to romance people. I'm going to sleep. I'm going to do whatever I want to do to give me pleasure. Maybe that will get me out of this day. Maybe that way I'll find some sense of meaning and purpose. And he can't do it. He gets frustrated. He tries to break the law. He tries to be a rebel. He tries to take his own life, but he can't even take his own life. He's still stuck on Groundhog's Day. It's frustrating. Great movie. If you haven't seen it, suggest you check it out. But sometimes we find ourselves stuck in a Groundhog's Day. All right, don't you? You find yourself just doing the same thing over and over again. You look in your relational world, you look in your work, you look and you feel like you're stuck. Or maybe with God, things just aren't moving there. It's not going the way you want them to go. And you feel stuck. How did you get there? And how do you get unstuck? Well, perhaps some clues to that can be found in this painting. This right here is a painting from the 1600s that was constructed by a guy by the name of Rembrandt, one of the most famous painters in the history of the world. This painting, along with another painting called Jan 6, an original, is worth, check this out, over $300 million. Incredible. Rembrandt painted this work known as The Return of the Prodigal at the end of his life. And right here we can see in this scene, he is getting almost to the conclusion of the story of the prodigal son. You have the rebellious son who's run away from home. He has lived a wild and crazy life. He has been caught in a Groundhog's Day until finally he wants to start eating what he's feeding the hogs to. And he's stuck. He bottoms out. He finally comes to his senses and runs back home, and his father runs to greet him and embraces him and welcomes him back into his home. A powerful picture. It's one of the only times we see in all of Scripture of God being in a hurry. God the Father ran to embrace his son who had rebelled and left the house. However, this story is really not about the son. It's about someone else. Let's look at our passage and find out who this story is about. And then as we go in and look at this story, and we're going to come back to this painting in a little bit, ask yourself the question, where do I fit in the story? Who am I in this story? What character do I identify with? What journey am I on? Luke 15, we pick up the story
The son's come home. The father's welcomed the son. Check this out. This is from the Message translation. All this time, his older son was out in the field. Remember, there are two sons. When the day's work was done, he came in. He approached the house. He heard the music and dancing. And he's calling over one of his houseboys, and he asked, "What is going on?" And the servant said, "Hey, your brother's come home. Your father has ordered a feast, barbecue beef, because he has him home safe and sound." The older brother stalked off in an angry sulk and refused to join in. His father came out and tried to talk to him, but he wouldn't listen. The son said, "Look, how many years have I stayed here serving you, never giving you one moment of grief, but you have ever thrown a party for me and my friends? Didn't a son of yours," don't you love the older brother, right? "This son of yours," not his brother, "this son of yours who has thrown away your money on whores shows up and you go all out with the feast?" To quote a sports announcer, "Are you kidding?"

It really means lavish, extravagant. The story's about someone else. It's about the older brother. Because his original audience that Jesus was talking to in Luke 15 were a group of uptight, hyper-religious folks called Pharisees. And these Pharisees thought that they had earned a spot at the table with God because of their own righteousness, because of their own religiosity, their own purity. They thought that they had earned a spot with God. Now, before we get too judgmental at these group of religious folks, and before we really get too judgmental with the older brother, let's think about that. On one hand, the older brother had a right to be upset. He had a right to be angry at his younger sibling who had wasted a big chunk of the family's inheritance. His younger brother who had been living it up, partying hard while he was working hard. And he comes back and his dad throws a big celebration for him. You've got to be kidding me. So when you look at the story on the surface, you can see, yeah, I get that. And when you have someone in a family that goes astray and that falls away, it affects everyone in the family. Everyone. Ann Tyler is a Pulitzer Prize-winning novelist, and she wrote a novel called Spool of Blue Thread. She talks about a prodigal named Denny, and here's what she writes in her novel about when he came home. Here's what one of the siblings said. He said, "Don't count on me to take you in because I'm angry. I'm angry at you for leading us on such a song and dance all these years. Not just these few years, but all the years. Skipping all those holidays, staying away from beach trips and missing mom and dad's 30th anniversary and their 35th and Jeannie's baby and not attending my wedding that time or even sending a card or calling to wish me well. But most of all, Denny, most of all, I will never forgive you for consuming every last little drop of our parents' attention and leaving nothing for the rest of us." The older brother had a right to be angry. He had a reason to be upset at his brother and perhaps at his father, at least from his perspective. However, anger of any kind, when it goes unattended, when it is not processed through God and through prayer and through community with others, this anger can fester into resentment and into bitterness. And that's what had happened to the older brother. He was full of resentment. He was full of jealousy. He was enraged at the injustice, at the unfair nature of this scenario. But this resentment can kill you. And it's no way to live. Think about the story. The younger brother leaves home and rebels against the father. He is stuck in a distant country, in party land. The older brother is at home, but he's stuck in his own resentment and self-righteousness, trying to earn his father's favor, trying to earn the approval of others in his community. But both sons are lost. Both sons are stuck. Both sons are blocked off from the father heart of God.

One son's blocked off by his partying. The other son was blocked off by his legalism and his religiosity. But they both miss the father's heart. By the way, what a difference the story would have been if when the prodigal was coming home, that somehow the older brother would have met him instead of the father. Can you imagine that? Well, here comes the younger brother. Isn't that special? Right? Why don't you go back to devil land? Or, you know, what would have happened there? What would have happened? Thank goodness the father ran out to meet his younger son. And it wasn't the older brother who saw him walking down the road in those tattered clothes, emaciated. The older brother couldn't rejoice in the grace and the love and the joy that his brother was receiving because he had it all wrong. He missed the father heart of God. Henry Nouwen was a great writer and scholar, and he spent a long time in his life actually meditating on this painting by Rembrandt and really thinking about the prodigal son, and he has some great insights to it. And one of the things that Nouwen talks about in this story is how it's not so much that the son didn't know the father, it's that the son was not known by the father. You see, the question is not, how do I know God? The question is not, how do I find God? The question is not, how do I love God? Those are the wrong questions, he says. The question is, how do I allow myself to be known by God? How do I allow myself to be found by God? How do I allow myself to be loved by Him? And to do that, we've got to allow God to love us where we are now. We've got to allow God to find us where we are right now in this moment, take off the mask, take off the garb, and say, God, this is me. My dreams, my failings, my desires, my jealousy, my anger, my bitterness, my pride, my running into the distant country, wherever you are, let God find you there and let God love you there. And that is where real change will take place in your life and in my life. When you look closer at this painting, you can see some folks watching. Now, we speculate, we think maybe this person here or this person could be the older brother looking in, looking down judgmentally. Obviously, Rembrandt is using some artistic license here because we know the older brother was not there when the son returned. But they're looking. We see this person right here, their eyes just kind of staring off, right? And even someone here in the background. And you know what I've discovered? It's easy to become a spectator when it comes to God and knowing God. You can teach about God and teach about the Bible. You may even be on a church staff. You may be doing all the right things, but you know, you're not really entering in into this intimacy, into the embrace and the acceptance of God. Instead, you're like one of these folks here. You're just kind of a bystander. Or maybe you're gazing off like it's not even possible. But either way, you're not directly involved in experiencing who God the Father is and allowing yourself to live out of His love and acceptance and embrace.
It's like cheating off your neighbor's paper in school. It's like living your story through someone else in a reality TV show, or perhaps even sports, and not experiencing life itself. God doesn't want us to be a spectator. It doesn't matter if you think you have it all together like the older brother, or if you're down and out and you've bottomed out like the prodigal. All of us need to be here in the center where the Father's heart is. And follow this. If there's a God, and this God made you and made me, then the ultimate freedom would be to be connected to this God who made us and knows us, and to follow the Father's way and to follow the Father's will. Right? Yes, that deserves a clap. Thank you. Does that make sense? I mean, if you're driving a Chevrolet Impala right now, don't you think if you could find a group of engineers who designed and made that car, they would know how that car should run better than anybody else? Forgive the crude analogy, but you are God's vehicle, his automobile. You are made in his image. He knows you. He loves you. He has a life for you. And young people, let me tell you, it's not boring, and it's not, oh, well, he's just going to take my personality away. And I've got to do this and look this. No. It's much more beautiful and powerful than you can ever imagine. But we've got to be connected to the source. And the source is knowing the Father heart of God, receiving his embrace, receiving his acceptance that he offers us through his Son, and then learning how to live the Father's way. I'll tell you what's wild about the story. I didn't see this. Read it many times. But in both cases, think about this. In both cases, when the prodigal returned home, the son, rebel, partied, bottomed out, comes home. God ran. The father ran. Check this out. Remember in the story? They're having this big party. They're killing the fatted calf. Bum, bum, bum. And they're partying. They are dancing. Woo-hoo-hoo! My son, they're raising the roof. Right? He hears this. The son says, I'm not going in there. What the older brother? Uh-uh. No way. Now, in American culture, we're used to that, you know? In Eastern culture, Middle Eastern culture, are you kidding me? What the older brother did by not joining in to this celebration, which was a community celebration, was just as offensive as the prodigal son running away from home. But in both cases, watch this, this is crazy. The father goes out to meet the son. God pursues us. And what did he say? We're going to read it again. Son, you don't understand. You're with me all the time. Everything that is mine is yours. Mi casa es su casa, right? Todo, everything. But this is a wonderful time. I love this next phrase. We had to celebrate. Isn't that great? We had to celebrate. When someone walks down the aisle of this church, when you're talking to them, they come, they trust in Christ, or when someone who's kind of been far away comes back into the embrace of the Father, we have to celebrate. God celebrates. He rejoices. Awesome. I love it. Look, why? This brother of yours was dead, is now alive. He was lost and he's found. See, what Jesus is saying through this story and many other stories is that he doesn't divide the world into bad people who are rebels and good people who are bad people, calls their holy roller. No. He says everyone is messed up. Everyone is sick. Everyone is separated. Everyone needs to come home to
the Father for forgiveness and love and healing everyone. There's level ground. There's level ground. There's level ground at the cross. That's what he's saying. So when you look at the story, what is the story about? Is the story about the younger brother? Is the story about the older brother? Maybe. Or maybe the story is really about God. Maybe the story is really about a prodigal God, a lavish God, an extravagant God whose grace continually blows our minds and puts us in a new place. Thanks so much for joining us today. Maybe you have some questions about the Christian life, what it's all about, or perhaps you're looking for a church home, a place where you can learn more about God's word and find a sense of community. Second has 6 campuses all over the city of Houston, and there's probably one not too far from where you live. We would love to have you as a guest next weekend. To find out more about worship times and locations, go to our website, second.org. 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

0: This is the church calendar announcing special events coming up this weekend. A men's conference will be held at the Grace International Church on Bel Air Boulevard in Houston, and their guest speaker is coming from Nigeria. For more information about the men's conference, you can call 281-564-7223. 281-564-7223. The Grace International Church hosting their men's conference, the church at 15,401 Bel Air Boulevard, and the conference is on Saturday. It will begin at 9 a.m. A patriotic concert is being held at the Grace Baptist Church in Huntsville Thursday, May 21st at 6:30 p.m. as the Proclaim Ministry team from Pensacola Christian College presents this patriotic concert. It is free, and you can find out more information. 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The concert in honor of Memorial Day weekend and in recognition of our nation's 250th birthday, the Proclaim Ministry team in concert this Thursday at 6:30 at Grace Baptist Church in Huntsville. Graduates from kindergarten, middle school, and high school all invited to a special event hosted by the Grace Center in Richmond. It's going to be May 22nd at 6:30 p.m., and they will be having Christian music, some special events, and a special gift for all graduates. For more information, contact the Grace Center. 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You can also go online to gideonsarmy.cc, gideonsarmy.cc. And find information under the events tab at the website. The Grace Center hosting this special party and event for students and grads May 22nd at 6:30 p.m. You've heard a page from the church calendar. If your church has upcoming events this summer, including Vacation Bible School, send the information to the church calendar online. Go to khcb.org under the menu, select resources, then church calendar. 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
1: 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Meditation is common among those who practice Hinduism and Buddhism. I'm sure you've heard of it. There's a number of different types of meditation used in these religions. One common form is called mantra meditation. This is where someone sits quietly and repeats a single word or phrase, either silently or aloud. Now, I'm sure you're starting to wonder, why is this guy talking about Eastern meditation on KHCB? Well, there's actually a good reason for it. Because meditation is so commonly used in Buddhism, Hinduism, and New Age religions, many Christians are really uncomfortable talking about it, even hearing about it. But as we're going to learn today from Nancy DeMoss Wolgamuth on Revive Our Hearts, God tells us in the Bible to meditate on His Word. She's going to help us understand what God-honoring meditation really means. Want to learn more? Well, stay tuned. That's coming up next on KHCB.
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3: 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Acknowledging ownership signals the ability to accept feelings and values, determined behaviors that strengthens or weakens relationships. The acknowledgement of others that you are taking responsibility in the face of life's challenges is motivation to press onward to tackle God's plan for yourself. Accountability implies accepting responsibility for what God calls you to be to other people. So rejoice in being a source for happiness to others and contributing to their peace of mind. Taking responsibility to care for others overrides the impulse to care only for yourself. Accountability allows the peace and power of Jesus Christ to rule in your heart. Galatians 5:14 acknowledges the entire law is fulfilled in keeping this command, love your neighbor as yourself. This is God's way. I'm Olin Baker.
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5: Am I planted in worldly counsel and wisdom? In the counsel of the ungodly, the way of sinners, or the seat of scoffers? Am I getting the input into my heart and mind from television, from books, from magazines, from the internet, from other people and sources that are not pointing me in godly directions? Or is my life planted in the Word of God? Where are my roots?
4: This is Revive Our Hearts with Nancy DeMoss Wolgemuth, author of A Place of Quiet Rest. For Thursday, May 21st, I'm Dana Gresh. Advice and information are everywhere. Our problem these days isn't gaining access to information, it's knowing what information to trust. What we allow to fill us matters. Will we be full of the world or full in Christ? Here's Nancy back in the book of Joshua to help us unpack this.
5: Well, we're still parked with Joshua in chapter 1, where he is being commissioned and charged by God and equipped with what he needs to lead the children of Israel into the promised land. He has just received the baton from Moses, and now he is the leader. Now it's his responsibility to provide leadership to these people. And as he sets out to fulfill his life's calling, which is to lead the people into Canaan, God gives him words of encouragement. God equips him. And you know, we see in this life of Joshua that it is not so much natural, innate, or flashy leadership qualities that are what qualified Joshua for this incredible task. There are a lot of different leadership books available today for people who are leading organizations or ministries or churches. And there are a lot of different qualities, leadership qualities that are talked about. And I think some of those can be valuable. But what God gave to Joshua really bypassed a lot of that, because God wasn't looking for natural qualifications. And we don't read a lot about Joshua's natural qualifications. We read that God equipped him to do the task by calling him to a lifestyle of meditation on the Word of God. And not just meditation, but obedience to the Word of God. And so it was as he was humble and faithful and wholehearted in adhering to the Word of God that Joshua was equipped and fitted to do the calling that God put in his life. Let me pick up reading in Joshua chapter 1, verses 7 and 8. God says to Joshua, "Be strong and very courageous, being careful to do according to all the law that Moses, my servant, commanded you. Do not turn from it to the right hand or to the left, that you may have good success wherever you go." This is God's book of success. This is God's instructions for how to be successful as a leader. And what do? You do according to all the law. "This book of the law," verse 8, "shall not depart from your mouth, but you shall meditate on it day and night, so that you may be careful to do according to all that is written in it. For then you will make your way prosperous, and then you will have good success." Now, in the last session, we talked about corporate respect for God's word. But this was also a very personal message for Joshua as an individual. And it's a personal message, I believe, for us as individuals as well. More than any other single ingredient, I am convinced that this is what explains Joshua's success in his lifetime of service for the Lord. This is what gave him courage. This is what enabled him to win one battle after another. And we're coming up on some sessions where we'll talk about some of those battles and some of the battle plans that the Lord gave to him and how he succeeded in taking the children of Israel into the land and conquering the land till that became the homeland of God's people. But it is this message that God gave to Joshua that I think more than any other single factor accounts for his success in that calling. And it's true for every believer. Whatever your calling, you're a student, you're a wife or a mother or a grandmother, you're in the marketplace, in your relationships, in your finances, it's this key that God gave to Joshua that is the key for every believer to be successful in whatever he does. You read about this key not only in the verse we just read, but also in Psalm chapter 1 in the opening paragraph of that psalm. Blessed is the man who walks not in the counsel of the wicked, nor stands in the way of sinners, nor sits in the seat of scoffers, but his delight is in the law of the Lord. And on his law he meditates day and night. There's that same concept again we just read about in Joshua. He is like a tree planted by streams of water that yields its fruit in its season, and its leaf does not wither. When I read that phrase, I thought, oh, wouldn't it be great never to wither? I mean, there are lots of days when I think I am just withering. I'm tired. I'm not feeling fruitful today. But Scripture says, as we meditate on the law of God day and night, we will be evergreen. Never withering. In all that he does, he prospers. Do you want to prosper in everything that you do? Do you want to be victorious over every area of temptation in your life? Do you want to be fruitful and evergreen in every situation and season of your life? Then ask yourself this question: where is my life planted? Am I planted in worldly counsel and wisdom, in the counsel of the ungodly, the way of sinners, or the seat of scoffers? Am I getting the input into my heart and mind from television, from books, from magazines, from the internet, from other people and sources that are not pointing me in godly directions? Or is my life planted in the Word of God? I want to focus in this session on the importance and the practice of personal meditation on the Word of God. Now, in the Old Testament, there are two Hebrew words that are primarily used for meditation. One of them we've just read about in Joshua 1 and in Psalm 1. It's a word that means to murmur, to mutter, to sigh, or to whisper. One commentator says the word describes a low moaning sound like that of a dove. It's murmuring, sighing, whispering. It's keeping the word on your tongue. It's mulling it over. There's another word that's used in the Psalms for meditation. It's a similar word. It means to ponder, to muse, to converse aloud or even with oneself. It's okay to talk to yourself if you're murmuring, muttering, meditating on the Word of God. It's a word that means to consider, to think upon something. It conveys the idea of going over a matter in one's mind, rehearsing it, whether inwardly or outwardly. I'm quoting from a reference book that defines some of these Old Testament Hebrew words for us. So to meditate, Psalm 119, the psalmist says, I will meditate on your precepts and fix my eyes on your ways. Oh, how I love your law. It is my meditation all the day, something I'm always thinking about, always pondering, always musing over, always considering, talking about it to myself and to others. The picture we get in the New Testament of someone meditating is in Luke chapter 2, where we read that Mary of Nazareth treasured up all these things that she had been seeing and hearing. She treasured up all these things, pondering them in her heart. You know, we're a generation that has so much coming at us so quickly that I find that a lot of information goes just in and out as quickly as it came in. And we're deluged with input and information, particularly those of us who use the internet a lot. I do a lot of research on the internet. I can read something on the internet and forget what I read 5 minutes later because I'm taking so much in. The danger is that we would do that with the Word of God. That would be easy in, easy out. And what the scripture is talking about here is something that helps to keep the word of God in you, not going in one ear and out the other, but stopping. And even as you're moving throughout the day, to ponder, to meditate, to consider it, to review it, to treasure it in your heart. Now, we're not talking about the kind of meditation you will hear about sometimes with Eastern religions. The concept there is that you empty the mind, that you put it in neutral. That's not the biblical concept of meditation at all. We're talking in scriptural terms about consciously pondering, dwelling on, and filling our minds with the Word of God. Not to vacate our minds, but to fill up our minds. And let me say this, you can't be filling your mind with the Word of God if you're always filling it with all kinds of other stuff. You're going to overload. If we're going to be filling our minds with the Word of God, that means there's some other things that we're not going to have time to put into our minds. So how do we meditate? Well, I don't want to give you any formula, but let me just give you some thoughts that have been helpful to me. And I'd say the starting place is to read the Scripture. Read the Scripture. You say, well, that isn't very profound. You know, maybe not, but maybe it really is profound. There's no shortage of Bibles in our country. There are more different kinds of Bibles available now than ever, more different translations. We have versions that are geared toward every conceivable demographic. Fancy covers. Your Bible can now be a fashion statement. The key is not what does your cover of your Bible look like. The key is what's inside the cover, and do you know it? Are you familiar with it? Are you reading it? David Jeremiah, I read recently, said the real issue is not whether you own a Bible or how many, but whether your Bible owns you. And that's what meditation does for us. It keeps us from just owning Bibles and gets us to the place where the Bible owns us. Now, let me encourage you, as you set out to meditate on God's Word, and if you want to be successful in whatever God has given you to do at this season of life, that is the key. God said, if you do this, you will be successful. And one way to meditate on it, as you read it, is to look for ways to keep God's Word in front of you. When you're doing other things, to have Scripture in front of you. I love having in my house framed pieces. Sometimes they're pictures, sometimes not, but that have Scripture on them. And I have them in my bathroom and in my bedroom and in my sitting room and in my dining room and in my living room and in my guest room. So any place I go in my house, I'm going to have the opportunity to be exposed to the Word of God. And what do as you read those scriptures? Well, you hold them up to the light like you would a diamond or a gem of some sort. You look at it carefully. You look at it closely. You look at it slowly from every conceivable angle. You take a verse or a passage of scripture, maybe a few verses, maybe a paragraph, maybe a whole chapter, but you look at it over and over and over again. You observe it. You ask questions about it. You ponder it. You concentrate on it. You look at it as a whole. And then you take it apart and look at the parts, one word at a time, one phrase at a time. Something that helps me in scripture meditation is to memorize the scripture. Now, I'd like to say I memorize a lot more than I do, but I find that when I'm memorizing scripture by saying it over and over again, pondering it, it becomes more a part of my life. As you read it, ponder it, memorize it, pray through it, personalize it, internalize it, apply it to your own life, cross-reference it to other passages, come back to the verses of the passage again and again and again, not just reading it and then moving on. And I'm a big one for reading through the scripture. I think there's a lot of value in that. But I think there's also a huge need for us to take smaller portions that we digest slowly and carefully and intentionally. Mull it over. Talk about it with others. I do that with my walking partners. We walk in the mornings. We talk sometimes about the scripture that we're meditating on. Ask questions of yourself about the scripture. Ask questions of others about the passage. Work it into the warp and woof of your life till it becomes a part of you. One old-time commentator said, meditation is to reading the word what digesting is to eating. Without the slow and lengthened process of digestion, food would not nourish the body. Without meditation, the word read will not nourish the soul. A lot of people who are reading the Word of God aren't getting nourished by it because it's just going in and out again. That's why you need to meditate on it. That's like digestion causes it to nourish your soul. Now, in order to meditate on God's word, you will find that you need times of quiet. There need to be times when you turn off the TV, when you turn off the radio, when you power down your computer, when you get rid of unnecessary distractions. Now, you can be meditating on God's word as you're doing other things, but there need to be some times when you're really able to concentrate and not have unnecessary distractions. Here's another way of meditating on God's word: when you're sitting under the preaching of the word. Process what you're hearing. Ponder it. Take notes. That gets it into your mind a little bit better. Chew on it. Don't just move on. You need to let the word that you hear on the Lord's Day work on you and continue to work in your life through the course of the week. You know, it's such a joy to me to see other people start to get it when it comes to meditation on the Word of God and really start to experience the fruit and the blessing and the reward of getting into God's Word and getting God's Word into them. A friend of mine attended one of our recording sessions several months ago, and she brought with her her 88-year-old mother who was visiting from California. And my friend wrote me not too long ago and said, I have just been back visiting with my mother in California this week. She said she got so excited about studying the Word while she was at the recording session the last time she was there. She has done your 30-day walk book. She has read your Lies Women Believe book and A Place of Quiet Rest. She's reading the Bible through as you prescribe and growing in wisdom and knowledge. It's so fun to see growth even at 88 years. And I talked to the grown daughter recently, and she said again, my mother is just loving studying God's word. At 88 years of age, it's fresh to her. Once on our broadcast, we asked listeners to write and share how the word of God had transformed their lives. And I got an email from a woman named Kathy who told a story of how she had come to faith in Christ 20 years ago. But for years, she never learned to feed herself spiritually. So as a result, for many of her early years as a Christian, she floundered. And then she said, I came across Precept Bible Studies. And I am so thankful for the ministry of Kay Arthur and Precept Bible Studies and how God has used that ministry to help so many women get into the Word of God. She said, for the past 10 years, I have been feeding myself by studying God's Word. In fact, I am so excited by it that I lead classes myself. God has used His Word to give me hope, encouragement, comfort, laughter and joy, conviction and forgiveness. His word is precious and holy to me, a true breath of His life into my soul. More and more I am convinced that as Christians, we cannot live without God's word. It is more important to our spirits than food is to our body. She said, these past few years have been very trying, and I've gone through situations that I never would have believed I could get through. But God held my hand by that precious link of His word, because God gave us scriptures to strengthen us. I read an account recently about a man who does treasure hunting as a hobby. And he told the story about how the man who sold him his first metal detector years ago gave him two pieces of advice that this man had found to be true and helpful over the years. The first piece of advice was, once you find something buried in the ground, before you fill in the hole, always go back and look again. Look back in that hole again, because his friend said, where there is one coin, you'll often find that there are others. And then the second piece of advice was, never believe that a place has been hunted out. Now, that's a phrase that people who are treasure hunters use to mean all the treasure has been taken from that site. And this man said to the one who was getting into treasure hunting, never believe that a place has been hunted out. He said, if you're patient, there is likely more treasure waiting there. And then the man who was writing this account said, on one occasion, I was given permission to hunt the site of a home built in the late 1700s, a property that I was told had been hunted out. I started scanning early that morning and hunted for 6 hours without finding a thing. Just when I was ready to give up, I started getting signals, one right after the other. I dug out so many coins that they were literally running out of both of my pants pockets. He said, one of the coins I found that day was an 1865 3-cent piece worth about $70. As I read that, the verse that came to mind was from Psalm 19 that tells us God's word is more to be desired than gold, yea, than much fine gold. And I thought about how often I've gone to a passage that I have read and studied perhaps scores of times thinking that maybe I had already hunted out that passage. In fact, the passage we've been looking at over these days, Joshua 1, I've been mining that passage and finding treasures in it for months now, and I might have thought I had hunted it out. But yesterday and this morning, as I was meditating on that passage, God brought fresh treasure to my heart from the very first words of Joshua chapter 1. And I found that as I'm willing to patiently meditate on the Word of God, that there is always, always, always more treasure yet to be found. You can be sure that no matter how much you dig, no matter how much you meditate, God's Word will never be hunted out. And so God said to Joshua, as he was sending him into the Promised Land, where there would be giants, there would be battles, there would be challenges, God's word said, "This book of the law shall not depart from your mouth." Mutter it. Meditate on it. Memorize it. Murmur it. Speak it to yourself. Speak it to others. You shall meditate on it day and night, so that you may be careful to do according to all that is written in it. For then you will make your way prosperous, and then you will have good success.
4: That's Nancy DeMoss Wahlgemuth showing us how important it is to meditate on God's Word. That teaching is part of a series called Indispensable Ingredients for Life, which is part of a larger series on the life of Joshua. You'll find a link to it embedded in the transcript of this program at reviveourhearts.com. You know, Nancy, this is the kind of in-depth Bible teaching that's helping women truly thrive in Christ. And you have another example of how important it is to meditate on truth.
5: That's right. As we've looked at the life of Joshua so far, we've seen how God provides all the strength we need to handle the battles of life. One of our listeners knows what it feels like to be in a battle. She wrote to us and said, "Yesterday was the second time I lost my job in the last year. My home has been broken into, and my daughter is in an abusive relationship. I asked God not to let me wake up this morning. I feel I have reached my limit and have nothing left to live for." Well, then she listened to that day's Revive Our Hearts broadcast. She said, "It was made just for me." God used that program to remind her of the truth and to encourage her to stay in the battle. I'm so thankful that the program was on the air that day for that listener.
4: Isn't God's providence amazing? And Nancy, you know, I can't tell you how many times over the years we've heard stories just like this one. And the Lord is so present in this ministry, applying God's word to women's hearts in sweet and personal ways. Our job for the last 25 years has, well, it's been a simple one, to remain faithful to Scripture, calling women to freedom, fullness, and fruitfulness in Christ. The Lord has always taken care of the rest. And by God's grace, this will be true for decades to come. This month, we've been praying big prayers for the future of Revive Our Hearts. As we close the books on one ministry year and prepare for the next, we're asking the Lord to provide $1.4 million. And we know that's a large amount, but it's because the need for biblically faithful content is greater than ever. Our heart is to grow with the need, translating our resources into more languages, creating content to serve the next generation, and continuing to meet you right where you are with the unfailing, ever-relevant truth of God's Word. Now, because of the growing need, we're navigating a budget shortfall in this season. This means that now more than ever, your partnership matters. I know it's so easy to think someone else will give. Another listener has this covered, but that's not always the case. If you haven't given before, there's no better time than this month. Every dollar goes toward helping another woman learn that she can thrive in Christ. When you give, we'll send you a copy of our newest resource, Called to Thrive. 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We're so grateful you're a part of the Revive Our Hearts family. Thank you for prayerfully considering how you might partner with us during this pivotal time in our ministry. Tomorrow, Nancy's wrapping up our week in the book of Joshua. You'll hear several listeners share what they've taken away from the series. 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
2: 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Once again, my name's Brian. 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I'm sure you look forward to gathering with your community of believers. It's always refreshing to hear God's word, join with others in singing praises to our King, and participating in things like the Lord's Supper. And of course, it doesn't hurt that there's plenty of coffee and donuts to go around. Now, even though we enjoy it, we also know it's the Lord's expectation of us. As it says in Hebrews chapter 10, verses 24 and 25, let us consider how to stimulate one another to love and good deeds, not forsaking our own assembling together. But Dr. Mark Jobe asks a really interesting question today in the program Bold Steps. He asks, what if Sunday morning wasn't the ceiling of your spiritual life, but the floor? Learn more about what he means by that coming up right here on KHCB. Draw closer, Houston.
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4: My parents took me to church three times a week when I was growing up. How disappointed they must have been when I began drinking in high school. Weak on the inside, I turned on to drugs too. I worked after graduation, but all my money went for drugs, and I became irresponsible, calling in sick, even taking medical leave until I was finally laid off. Marriage didn't make a difference. Instead of paying our bills, I bought dope. My wife finally left me. I talked her into coming back, then I talked her into doing drugs with me. As long as I dealt drugs, we lived high. But the drug world is unstable and my connections dried up. I was soon drinking too much. My wife called her pastor, who talked to me about Jesus, and we both vowed to follow the Lord. But my resolution dissolved with the first offer of a drink. I bought a motorcycle and drove around picking up girls, which didn't help my marriage at all, and my drinking increased. One day, my boss insisted that I enter rehab. I let my parents know, and they sent me a card with a Bible verse on it. When the pastor came to see me, he explained that if I received Christ as Savior, Jesus would prove how faithful and true he is. That night, I finally committed myself to the Lord, read the Bible, and wrote to my parents, apologizing for the heartache I'd caused. I'm James May, and Jesus set me free of drugs and alcohol, and he'll set you free of whatever has you bound. If the Son, therefore, shall make you free, you shall be free indeed.
3: If you would like to be free from the weight of sin by receiving Jesus Christ as Lord and Savior, or maybe you have questions about it, call 1-888-NEED-HIM right now. 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
5: I'm Miriam Neff.
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8: It's 74 and cloudy. Wind is light and variable from the north-northeast. Today, thunderstorms with a high in the low 80s. Tonight, thunderstorms with a low in the low 70s. Then tomorrow, thunderstorms with a high in the mid 80s. Tomorrow night, thunderstorms with a low in the mid 70s. It's 74 and cloudy.
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10: If you and I were be exposed to God right now in His unfailed glory, we would immediately be consumed because we are mortal people with sin in our being and cannot stand in the presence of a holy, awesome, consuming fire God. We need the blood of Jesus to wash us and cleanse us and purify us before we stand before a holy God.

0: Welcome to Bold Steps with Pastor Mark Jobe, President of Moody Bible Institute and Senior Pastor of New Life Community Church in Chicago. I'm Wayne Shepherd. Now here's a question. What is the attitude of your worship? More specifically, what is the condition of your heart toward God in worship? Mark, it all starts with the heart, doesn't it?
1: Mm-hmm. And you know, this passage has spoken to my heart so many times because it really challenges us to carry the presence of God the right way. And there's a wrong way to try to carry the presence of God sometimes in our human effort, and there's a right way to carry the presence of God. And this pictures that with David carrying the ark.
0: We'll learn the right way from 2 Samuel chapter 6, verses 1 through 22, as Mark comes with his message, taking the presence of God with us.
1: Today, I want to talk to you about what it means to carry the presence of God with you through praise and worship. I have two stories that I think about when I think about learning how to worship and praise. Because praise and worship, like anything else in life, you have to learn it. It's like getting on a bicycle. When you first get on it, you fall off. You don't know how to do it very well. But as you do it more often, then you get better and better at it. And I believe that worship is more caught than it is taught. And some of you are just brand new at worshiping, and so it's a little bit awkward for you right now. But I remember when I was trying to teach my son, who's now 23, but he was about 4 at the time. And I wanted to teach him about worship. I was trying to teach him how to pray. And so we would gather around the dinner table and we'd pray together, and they would all take their turns praying. But I didn't feel like they knew how to worship. And so at night, I normally prayed over my son before he went to bed, my children. And so this time I decided, hey, I'm gonna teach you a little bit about worship. So I want you to do whatever I do, just watch me and follow along. So he said, okay, Daddy. So I knelt beside the bed, and my son watched me, so he knelt beside the bed. And I raised my hands like this, and so he looked at me, and he raised his hands like this. He's about 4. And then I just started praying, thank you, Lord, that you're good, that you're awesome, that you're majestic. And I just kind of got into worship and just praise you, Lord, for you're awesome and you're everlasting. And he was beside me just kind of looking up at me like this. And pretty soon I feel this tug on my arm. Daddy, Daddy. I said, yes, son? He says, tell him he's handsome too. And so I said, and God, yes, you are so handsome. Out of the mouths of children, right? So worship is something that you have to learn to do. It takes a while. You have to practice and learn to do it. It's the language of heaven. It's what prepares you for the presence of God. It does something to your spirit, and it does something to your soul when you learn to worship and praise God. In fact, it will be the primary preoccupation of heaven, so get used to it even on earth. But as you're learning how to worship, you know, there's places I've praised God in my car driving, because, you know, you have a commute. It's a great place to praise God. And so I'll be praising God, worshiping God. And I know there's drivers that drive up and kind of look at me like this and say, well, there's a guy talking to himself, but I'm just praising God in my car. Don't raise your hands while you're driving, though. That's a bad idea to do. Don't close your eyes while you're driving. That's a bad idea as well. A few years ago, I was also trying to multitask. At the gym, I was on a treadmill running, and I decided, well, I could kind of run and praise God at the same time. So I was praying, but I decided, you know, they had some TVs in front of me, and I'm running, and I thought, I'm just going to close my eyes while I run and praise God. It doesn't seem that hard, right? You close your eyes and run at the same time. So I closed my eyes. I was running, and I don't know, something about closing your eyes. I got off step. I think I stepped in the wrong place. Next thing I know, boom, boom, boom, my feet were up in the air, and the treadmill just threw me off in the back. I jumped up real fast, acted like nothing happened, like it was part of the routine, and jumped back on. But don't try to necessarily close your eyes and praise God on a treadmill. But we have to learn what it means to worship. I've seen some of you. Some of you don't come from a strong worship background. And some of you were raised in very liturgical, traditional backgrounds that were very non-expressive. But you know, the Bible talks about raising our hands to the Lord. It talks about kneeling. It talks about bowing. It talks about shouting. It talks about playing instruments. It talks about, there's a lot of ways of praising God. But I've noticed some people that start to learn to praise God with their hands up, right? Some of you aren't used to that, so you come in and you see people, you want to do it, but you're kind of like, I don't know if it's me, so you do the arm flap like this, you know? Then you get a little bit bolder, and it's kind of like this. You know, you're not quite yet, so it may be like this. You don't want people to see you too much. Then, you know, and as you get freer, then you raise your hand. Some of you get real free, and you're waving your hand, and people have to watch. But there are ways of praising God, and raising our hands, raising our voice are part of it. But the primary objective of worship is to acknowledge how much worth God has. And you could be worshiping God deeply, being very quiet, or you can worship God very exuberantly. And what it doesn't really matter how loud you are or how expressive you are. What really matters is how your heart is worshiping the King of Kings and the Lord of Lords. Amen? So I want you to take your Bibles and turn to 2 Samuel chapter 6. We're going to be looking at verses 1 through 22 as we talk about taking the presence of God with us. Not just worshiping 20 minutes on Sunday morning.

0: worshiper of the living God. And so in this particular occasion, King David had built the city of David that we now call Jerusalem. And he had built a palace there, and he had built up the city, but there was something lacking. He needed the presence of God. Now, in the days in which King David lived, there was one physical item that symbolized the presence of God like no other item. It was a chest or a box that was about 2.5 by 3 feet wide, made out of wood, covered with gold, with sort of these statues of little angels covering it, and it was called the Ark of the Covenant. 400 years earlier, God had asked Moses to build this box called the Ark of the Covenant. It had come to symbolize the very presence and essence of God. It was the most holy object that the Israelites had. In fact, when they built the temple, they put it in the Holy of Holies. It symbolized the very presence of God. And so David, as he built Jerusalem, felt like he wanted the presence of God, this box called the Ark of the Covenant, in Jerusalem. And so this passage talks to us about how David decided to bring the Ark of the Covenant to Jerusalem. And there's a couple of lessons that we learn in this passage that are very powerful. And I believe that the Spirit of God wants to speak to some of you today, to your heart, to your soul, to your mind. And I'm praying that it will unleash worship in a fresh new way in your lives. If you're taking notes, I want you to write this down. The first principle that we learn here is number one, don't touch what belongs only to God. It tells us in verse 1 that David again brought together all the able young men of Israel, 30,000. The United Center seats about 20,000, so 30,000 is an overflow of 10,000, a big crowd. He and all the men went to Bala in Judah to bring up from there the Ark of God, which is called by the name of the Lord Almighty, who is enthroned between the cherubim and the Ark. They set the Ark of God in a new cart and brought it from the house of Abinadab, which was on a hill. Uzzah and Ahio, sons of Abinadab, were guiding the cart with the Ark of the Lord on it. Ahio was walking in front of it. David and all of Israel were celebrating with all of their might before the Lord, with castanets, harps, lyres, timbrels, sistrums, and cymbals. Okay, so David decided, I don't want to just visit the presence of God. I want to live with the presence of God. Have you ever felt that way? I've had people tell me, Pastor, when I'm worshiping together on Sunday morning with other people, I feel God in a powerful way. And I wish I could just take that feeling to Monday and Tuesday and Wednesday. I wish I could carry that feeling with me. I wish that every day was a Sunday so that I could just carry that feeling with me. And sometimes we're used to visiting the house of God, but there comes a time and place in our life where we're not satisfied with just visiting the house of God. We want the house of God to come with us. We want the presence of God to follow us to our work and to our job and to our commute and to everywhere that we're at. And David was feeling, I don't want to just go visit the Ark of the Covenant. I want the Ark of the Covenant to come and live with me. That's the heart of a worshiper.
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0: Streaming, downloading, or watching, the goal is the same, getting God's Word into your heart and life wherever you are. All right, now, let's return to our message for today. It's titled, Taking the Presence of God with Us. Here's Mark Jobe.
1: When God starts to work in your life, you want more of God, not less of Him. It's kind of like when a couple dates. You know, they start off by going on one date. They're not sure how it is. Then something sparks inside of them. Then they go on a second date. And then on a third date. And then they start liking each other. And this starts escalating. And so they go on another date. Now they, twice a week, they're going. Then they're calling each other in between. Then they get back from the last date. And 5 minutes later, there's a phone call. Hi, just missed you. Haven't seen you in such a long time. It's been about 10 minutes that we haven't seen each other, and they're texting hearts and emails and smiley faces and love you memes and all kinds of fun things like that, and can't get enough of each other. And finally the day comes where they say, you know what, we don't want to just visit each other, we don't want to just date, we want to get married. And he says, sir, I want to wake up and have you beside me. I want to be in the same house with you. I want to do life together. I want to do it for the rest of our life. Why? Because there comes a point where you're not satisfied simply with visiting. You want to do life together. It's the same concept with God. Some of you have had this visiting relationship with God. Since you were a small child, you visited the things of God. The house of God, the places of God. And you thought that's all it was with God, that it was a place that you visited and heard from God. But you never understood that God wanted much more than that. In your heart, there was a longing to have much more. But you never understood that this was not just about visiting a place where you experience God, but this is about having a day-to-day relationship with the living God, that you talk with Him, walk with Him, experience Him, that God is with you, that you're with God, that you are doing life together. If you're growing in God, that's what you desire. In fact, for the believer, this earth is just a foreshadow of what we will experience in glory. Because now we know in part, but when we get rid of this body, we will be with God in a powerful, united way that you can never experience here on earth. And so David asked for the presence of God to come to the house, and so it tells us that they were carrying the Ark of the Covenant on a cart in verse 6. When they came to the floor of Nikon, Uzzah reached out and took hold of the Ark of God because the oxen stumbled. It reminds me a lot of Chicago. There must have been potholes there as well. And people making hand gestures like in Chicago with potholes. And so, for whatever reasons, the oxen who are carrying the Ark, the oxen stumbles because of a rock or because of a pothole of some sort. And there's 30,000 people, they're cheering, they're celebrating. It's like a huge parade that we have in downtown Chicago. And there's music and singers and dancers and celebrating together. A lot of energy is happening. And as they look at the cart, it starts to wobble a little bit because of the uneven roads. And so the priest that was beside the cart, he's frightened that the cart is wobbling, and so he raises up his hand and he touches the ark, gets a hold of it, and he steadies it so it won't fall. Everybody gasp a little bit and say, oh great, we're okay, and they keep marching along. But right about that time that he steadies the ark, something happens. Now, if you're in a big crowd, you can't always tell because the people in the front don't know what's happening in the back, but suddenly Uzzah, the priest that reached out to touch the ark, he grabs his chest, gasp, and he falls to the ground as dead. It takes a while because there's so much noise and commotion for people to realize that it's happened. But the people closest stop the oxen. Everybody around runs to Uzzah to see what's going on, but he's dead. Immediately, there's a hush in the crowd around. The people in the front are still worshiping and dancing and singing, and they don't know. People say, shh. The ark stops, and suddenly the crowd gets quiet. King David, who's been dancing and celebrating, comes over, and he realized that Uzzah is dead. I think to myself, and the whole procession stops. The movement of the ark stops. The journey to his house stops. And the Bible says, and David was full of anger and fear. If you're taking notes here, this is really, really important. When I first read this story about Uzzah the priest reaching up and touching the ark, I thought, the Bible tells us that God struck him dead. Verse 7, the Lord's anger burned against Uzzah because his irreverent act. Therefore, God struck him down, and he died there beside the ark of God. The first time I read that, I thought, that seems just completely unjustifiable, God. I mean, God, he's just trying to steady the ark. Why do you have to strike him dead? I mean, it seems like over the top. I don't know, make him limp or, you know, wither his hand or, you know, make him lose an eye, but don't strike him dead. That seems just really, really harsh. But you have to understand the context. Uzzah had grown up around the ark of the Lord. It had been in his house for 70 years. When he was a little boy, he played around it. He knew it. He was well trained in how to handle the holy. And since he was small, since he was little, his dad and the priest and others had taught him, never, ever, ever, ever, ever touch the holy. This represents the holiness of God. Mortal man cannot touch that which is blameless and holy, so never touch it. There was poles and rings that you could lift it, but you were not allowed to touch the box itself because it represented the holiness of God. And Uzzah knew that. Here's what I think. I think that sometimes when we're around the holy so often and we become familiar with the holy, sometimes familiarity breeds irreverence.
0: 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Now, today's program is only part one of this message, so be sure to join us for part two when we return tomorrow. Mark, let's take a moment and talk about our Bold Step gift this month, a book called Strong in Battle by Susie Larson. A very practical, helpful book, isn't it?
1: It is, and it's all about battling in the midst of your life and keeping the right perspective. In your book, Susie, Strong in Battle, you use the word battle as an acronym. And it's really a practical way of navigating hard times. So, Susie, can you give us a taste of what that looks like and how our listeners can start applying it to their lives?
2: Absolutely. These kinds of things help me because, you know, I think we're perpetual forgetters. At least I can be, right? And so for me, the B is knowing what you believe. You know, Elijah asked on Mount Carmel, how long will you waver between beliefs? If God is the Lord, serve him. And in Romans 4 about Abraham, it said he faced the fact that his body was as good as dead. He faced the fact, but he would not waver in unbelief regarding the promises of God. When you're in the battle, the question will remain, is God who he says he is? And that will be the first question the enemy asks you. And you need to know, is he good? Is he faithful? And so these battles are a chance to look at the lies you believe and the truths you need. So don't let one battle be wasted on you because it's a chance to be firmed up in what you believe and who you believe in. And then the A is to acclimate and activate. We lose strength when we spend our time on social media comparing and then despairing. You know, maybe your life isn't what you thought it would be. Most of us can say there are parts of our story for whom that's true, right? But if you can settle in to go, okay, but this is my story. All right, what is my song? Is my song of faith? I'm going to acclimate to the current trial I'm walking through and then activate my faith. You will weaken yourself if you consider other people's stories, their highlight reels, and you whine and complain and compare and despair. It's not a battle strategy that works. T is to trust that he's training you. I am convinced that every trial is packed with eternal possibility, and it can't be wasted on us. The other T is to stay tender, teachable, thankful. Sincere gratitude opens up your spiritual eyes. And the flip side of that, entitlement, blinds and deafens you spiritually. When you feel that God owes you, he's holding out on you, you deserve more than he's giving you, you've already lost your way. Find your footing again by looking around for things that you're truly grateful for. But I'm telling you, no matter what storm you're in, there are blessings in your life that you would miss tomorrow if they were gone. And L, listen for his voice. Listen for his voice and lean on his strength. And then finally, E is remember eternity. Engage your faith for the sake of eternity, because this life is not all about this life. It's about the next life. And if you keep eternity in mind, you'll remember what you suffer now is nothing compared to the glory that will be revealed when Christ returns.
0: That's excellent, Susie. Thank you. Mark, who wouldn't benefit from this book? Huh?
3: I know. And I'm not going to ask that Wayne would repeat the battle of the Lord. There.
2: Don't even ask me to repeat it.
0: I was fiercely taking notes, but
3: no, those are great reminders and such a good strategy. Sometimes in the middle of battle, you just panic but if you have a strategy in advance, it helps you. It's like, okay, pause and remember what you believe, activate. It really is helpful. So thank you so much.
2: Honored to be with you guys. Thanks so much for having me.
0: Yes, thank you, Susie. 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
4: 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God speaking into your day. Here's the KHCB verse of the week from John 16:33. These things I have spoken to you, so that in me you may have peace. In the world you have tribulation, but take courage. I have overcome the world. Carry this verse with you this week. We're KHCB, helping you draw closer to the heart of Jesus Christ.
5: 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You know, it's a heartbreaking thing to watch. A friend has been a follower of Jesus for many years. They love reading God's Word, have a robust prayer life, and go to church every week. They have a crystal clear understanding of the gospel and love to share the good news with others. But for some reason, they can't seem to shake a particular sin. Maybe they continue to succumb to sexual sin in their life, or they're addicted to pornography or drugs. And in the midst of the despair in their ongoing struggle, they start to see themselves as beyond the reach of God's grace. They don't feel like they deserve his forgiveness. 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
8: In both the Old and the New Testaments, we find the same heartbeat, the same enduring character of a God who forever and always is unrelenting in His grace for undeserving people. And that's true of Jonah, it's true of Nineveh, it's true of us.
9: Welcome to Living Hope with Pastor Philip Miller. I'm Pastor Larry McCarthy, and we're glad you're here with us today in our series in Jonah. Now, Pastor Philip, today we're talking about the God of second chances. Thank you, Father. Not only do we need grace, we want it. We want some grace. Yes.
10: Yeah. Well, I love this. Jonah chapter 3 is just full of this mercy and grace of God. He's a God of second chances. He's going to give a second chance to Jonah, the prophet who ran away and squandered everything, but finally came to repentance and is now ready to obey and do what God called him to do in the first place. So he's going to get a second call, a second opportunity to do it over and to get it right and to live righteously before the Lord. So that's beautiful. And then his obedience as he goes and shares this message with the Ninevites is going to lead to a citywide repentance as the Assyrians turn in repentance and call out for mercy from the living God. So and they get a second chance. And this is really a wonderful exposition, really, of the mercy and grace of God. And that's the mercy and grace we all need. It's what God has always been like, from the old covenant to the new covenant. This is the character, the enduring character of our God, a God of mercy and grace and second chances.
9: Well, let's go now to the pulpit of the Moody Church as we behold our gracious God. Beloved, this is part one of the sermon, The God of Second Chances.
8: Sometimes people get the impression that in the Old Testament, God is full of wrath, that He's strict and austere, whereas in the New Testament, He's full of love, compassionate and merciful. And I can get why people could form that impression. After all, the Old Testament is full of major moments of judgment, like the flood and the plagues and the exodus, the exile. And the New Testament does contain the epicenter of grace as Jesus lays down His life for our forgiveness. But what we tend to forget is that while the cross does mean mercy, grace, and forgiveness for us, for Jesus it meant a whole lot of wrath, judgment, and condemnation. As Paul writes in 2 Corinthians 5:21, God made Him, Jesus, who knew no sin, to be sin for us, so that in him we might become the righteousness of God. The reason the New Testament feels like it has less judgment is because Jesus took the judgment we deserved. Amen? The reason it feels like there's less wrath in the New Testament is because Jesus bore the wrath of God for us. The reason it feels like there's no condemnation is because Jesus was condemned in our place. Oh, the New Testament has its fair share of judgment, wrath, and condemnation. It's just Jesus paid it all. And I think sometimes we forget just how much the Old Testament is full of the mercy, grace, and compassion of God. Today's passage is a great example of this. Jonah chapter 3 is simply dripping with the love, forgiveness, and kindness of our God. And the God of compassion who sent Jonah to a city full of undeserving people in order that they might be saved by his unrelenting grace is the same God of compassion who 7 centuries later sent Jesus into a world filled with undeserving people in order that we too might be saved by his unrelenting grace. In both the Old and the New Testaments, we find the same heartbeat, the same enduring character of a God who forever and always is unrelenting in his grace for undeserving people. And that's true of Jonah, it's true of Nineveh, it's true of us this morning. Amen? Amen. So let's grab our Bibles. We're going to be in Jonah chapter 3. We're going to look at the whole chapter, verses 1 to 10 this morning. If you want to use the Pew Bible that's there by your knees, you'll find this in page 775, Jonah chapter 3. I'm going to read the whole text and then give us our outline for this morning. All right, Jonah chapter 3, verse 1. Then the word of the Lord came to Jonah the second time, saying, "Arise, go to Nineveh, that great city, and call out against it the message that I tell you." So Jonah arose and went to Nineveh, according to the word of the Lord. Now Nineveh was an exceedingly great city, 3 days' journey in breadth. Jonah began to go into the city, going a day's journey, and he called out, "Yet 40 days and Nineveh shall be overthrown." And the people of Nineveh believed God. They called for a fast and put on sackcloth, and from the greatest of them to the very least of them. The word reached the king of Nineveh, and he arose from his throne, removed his robe, covered himself with sackcloth, and sat in ashes. He issued a proclamation and published throughout Nineveh, "By decree of the king and his nobles, let neither man nor beast, herd nor flock taste anything. Let them not feed or drink water, but let man and beast be covered with sackcloth, and let them call out mightily to God. Let everyone turn from his evil way and from the violence that is in his hands. Who knows? God may turn and relent and turn from his fierce anger so that we may not perish." When God saw what they did, how they turned from their evil way, God relented of the disaster that he had said he would do to them, and he did not do it. Thanks be to the Lord for the reading of his word. In these verses this morning, I hope we will see afresh God's empowering grace, his sovereign rule, and his proactive mercy. That's our outline for this morning, okay? God's empowering grace, his sovereign rule, and his proactive mercy. Let's bow our heads, let's pray together. If wherever you are, could you just do something for me? I know it's cold, you're all wearing coats. Just take your hands, put them out like this. Let's ask the Lord to come this morning. Father, we are here, your children, and we need to hear from you. Our souls are made for you, and we are hungry for your presence. feed us this morning as we open your word. Come, Holy Spirit, teach us, change us, make us new. Help us see the glory of who you are, God, this morning. For Jesus' sake we pray. Amen. Amen. So first of all, empowering grace. Empowering grace. You'll recall when we left Jonah last time, he had just gotten his life back. He had been vomited up by a great fish on the shore somewhere. So there he is. He's blinded by light, right? He's been in the belly of a fish for several days. His eyes have not adjusted. The light is blowing up his eyes here. He's got fresh air in his lungs for the first time in days. He's laying exhausted, filthy on the beach. And I don't know what 3 days in a GI tract of a fish will do to you, but I'm imagining his skin is pale and he's full of sores from acid damage from the stomach of the fish. I'm guessing he stinks to high heavens. I'm guessing he's absolutely covered in filth, right? He wasn't the only thing that was vomited up in that moment. So here he is. This is his moment. He's laying on the beach, writhing there, I imagine. And verse 1, the word of the Lord came to Jonah a second time, saying, arise, go to Nineveh, that great city, and call out against it the message that I tell you. Now, I want you to notice that the verses here in chapter 3, the first two verses are parallel with the first two verses of chapter 1. If you flip back there, you'll notice chapter 1, verses 1 and 2. Now, the word of the Lord came to Jonah, the son of Amittai, saying, arise, go to Nineveh, that great city, and call out against it, for their evil has come up before me. So the first call in chapter 1, Jonah, of course, disobeyed. He hightailed it out of there. He ran as far as he possibly could in the opposite direction of his assignment. He went to Tarshish. And after the storm, the sea, and the fish have now brought him back, now God gives Jonah a second message, a second chance at life, and as it turns out, a second chance in ministry. Then the word of the Lord came to Jonah the second time. So with this second call now, God is saying to Jonah, basically, Jonah, I'm not done with you. Jonah, I'm not giving up on you. Jonah, I'm not going to hold this failure over you. I'm giving you a second chance. Do you see what's happening? God's giving him a do-over, isn't he? A second chance, a chance to get it right, a path of redemption. This is beautiful. And friends, God gives second chances, doesn't he? Aren't you so glad? Please, somebody be glad of that. Aren't you glad God gives second chances? I'm reminded of Peter in the New Testament, who denied Jesus 3 times, you remember? But then the resurrected Jesus met him one morning on the shore, interesting, with fish, interesting, and 3 times asked Peter, do you love me? One for each denial. And then Jesus recommissions Peter, feed my lambs, tend my sheep, feed my sheep, you follow me. So not only did Jesus give Peter his life back, Jesus gave him his trust back as well. Isn't that beautiful? I'm entrusting you, Peter, with my lambs. I'm putting them into your care. All these people that I love, Peter, they're in your hands, and I trust you to get it right this time, now that my grace has set you free. And that's exactly what God's doing with Jonah here. Don't you see that? All these people in Nineveh, the people that I love, Jonah, they're in your hands now. I'm trusting you to get it right this time, now that my grace has set you free. Friends, this is God's empowering grace. It's an empowering grace because God gives second chances. And not just to Jonah, but also to Nineveh. That's what this passage is all about. When Nineveh finally turns, when the people repent, these brutal, inhumane terrorists of the ancient world, when they turn to God in repentance, God gives even them a second chance, doesn't he? Verse 10, when God saw what they did, how they turned from their evil way, God relented of the disaster that he said he would do to them, and he did not do it. Why? Well, as Jonah puts it in chapter 4, verse 2, God is a God who is gracious and merciful, slow to anger, abounding in steadfast love, and relenting from disaster. In other words, God is a God of second chances, which means, bottom line, we are never too far gone for grace. We are never too far gone for grace. Look, friends, if there's hope for a prophet who flatly denies God and says, I'm going to just do whatever I want to do, right? If there's hope for a disciple who looks Jesus in the eyes, denies him three times as he goes to the cross to pay for his sins, then there's hope for you and me. There's hope for you and me. Whatever we've done, whoever we've become, we are never too far gone for God's grace. Amen? Friends, it makes me just wonder, what must God be like that he would give second chances like this? What must God be like that he would give second chances like this? It's empowering grace.
9: This is Living Hope with Pastor Philip Miller. I'm Pastor Larry McCarthy, and we are so glad you're joining us today. We're digging deeper into the God who gives second chances. Now, Pastor Philip, what a great question there that we just heard. As we examine the character of God, what kind of God is it that would run after us, that chases after us, that gives us these second chances? When we consider what he does, that does tell us a lot about his character.
10: Yeah, you know, when we look at what God does, we can catalog it. These are his actions, you know, and I think we're rightful to be grateful and thankful for what he's done. But this is a question of adoration. Yeah. What must God be like that he would do these things, his actions are proceeding from a deeper well of character and beauty and majesty and glory? And we're meant to meditate on that. And I think this is really a profitable exercise that we know what God's done in the scriptures, but what must he be like that he would do that, that he would reach out? In this case, that God is so quick and eager to give second chances. He does this all the time. This is what grace is. Why can we so reliably count on God's character to move toward us as a God of second chances? This is what he tells us he is. When Moses, you know, Moses says, show me your glory. And God says, well, you can't see the full, you know, full focused glory, the face of my glory, but I'll pass by. I'll hide you in the cleft of the rock. I'll put my hand over you and you'll get the afterglow. You can get the backside of my glory. And he says, he proclaims the Lord, a Lord gracious and merciful, slow to anger, abounding in steadfast love, quick to relent from disaster. This is my character. I'm not going to clear the guilty, but I'm going to be faithful to 1,000 generations, which means lots and lots of second chances. And this is the story of the Bible, of a God who never gives up on his people, even though we fail him and repeatedly and have to come back for mercy and grace. What must he be like that he does this? And I think it really sends us into this space where we realize just how good he is, that he wants relationship with us, that he longs for restoration in our lives. He doesn't want to leave us in our mess and in our sin and in our failures, but he wants to redeem us and to restore us and to see us beautiful and reconciled to himself and to be an object that reflects his glory back to him. And that he longs for all of these things. This is the goodness of his heart and his character. And we can trust that. We have a beautiful Savior, a beautiful God, don't we?
9: Amen. Incomprehensible if we think about it. And while we can be good sometimes, we can't come anywhere near to appropriating this. He is so much beyond who we are that when you think about it and put it in the terms that you just described, it does force us to awe and worship and reverence and wonder. It is truly amazing. You had another phrase in this sermon, though, that really is interesting, that God's

0: person to walk on the moon, said, "Fear is not an unknown emotion to us," referring to him and his fellow astronauts. Fear was something to be managed calmly, like all the other variables in a trip to the moon. Maturity doesn't mean never feeling fear. It means understanding fear and controlling it rather than it being in control. The Bible would not frequently say "fear not" if keeping fear at bay were not possible. Fear usually arises from a lack of knowledge, but because God knows the future, we don't have to live in fear. This is David Jeremiah, encouraging you to get on the road to new life. Discover God's reasons not to be fearful on Route 66.
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Well, we've all heard the term, give it your all. But when it comes to your faith, what in the world does that mean? Well, pour yourself some coffee, pick up your Bible, and get ready to go deep, because we're about to explore this topic right now on Focal Point.

0: Welcome to Focal Point. I'm your host, Dave Drewy, and we're glad you're here today. Well, this is the time we clear out our regular schedule to sit down with Pastor Mike Fabares to get answers to your questions. Well, you know, most of us need to earn a living, and we've got deadlines and family obligations to juggle. So what's left? Does God really ask us to do more? Well, let's pass the mic on over to Executive Director Jay Wharton as he cues up a question on giving your all. Jay?
1: Thanks, Dave. Yes, here with Pastor Mike in the Pastor's Study. And Pastor Mike, here's a good question from a listener. In Luke 14, Jesus says, unless we give up everything, we cannot be his disciple. Does everything really mean everything?
2: Yeah, it does. But I think we need to recognize what's happening when we come to Christ. We are renouncing everything to be the servant and worshiper of the triune God. In other words, the context there, it does a lot of comparative work in Luke 14, where there's the idea of what are the other loves, what are the other loyalties, what are the other priorities of your life? Now, God just wants to be God. Idolatry is a good way to view this. Every other rival supreme priority has to be laid aside. In that passage, even says those startling words, unless you hate your mother and father. Well, we know in the Bible, I'm supposed to love my mother and father, but it cannot be a rival love. And at some point, if there ever was a conflict between my loyalty and love for God and my loyalty and love for my parents would have to lose. And that may feel like hate to them. I mean, you could see that as a conceivable response to someone saying, well, I'm not number one in your life. It's like a wedding. You go to a wedding and you take these vows. Do you take this woman to be your wife? You know, forsaking all others. That line comes in there, right? And she'll be your wife and rich or poor, sickness, health, till death depart, all that. But the idea of forsaking all others. Not that I don't ever have any relationship with any other person. It's not like I don't have any friends in my life. It's just that here's the ultimate human relationship, and this takes priority over the others. That's what God wants to be in our lives. God wants to be God. Idolatry has to be jettisoned, has to go away, and we have to let God be God.
1: And your lifestyle is going to change as well, because you are a follower of the God of the Bible.
2: Right.
1: And a lot of people will then turn to you and say, well, you're just preaching works. You're making, you know, I've got

0: to do these things to be saved. How would we respond to somebody like that?
1: Yeah, I guess you could take that back to the marriage illustration, you know, that I have to do something to earn this covenant relationship. And that's not the point. The point isn't what you do to earn it. The point is, this is fundamental to the relationship. You know, you don't earn a wife by forsaking all others. It's just fundamental to having a wife. You forsake all others. That idea of supremacy doesn't do anything to earn your salvation. It is just fundamental to the relationship between you and the God of the universe. So we don't earn our salvation by giving anything up. It's just that you can't have a relationship with God any more than you can have a relationship with your wife if she's not the supreme human relationship that you have. And with God, he's got to be your ultimate priority above all things.
0: There may be some people out there listening, Pastor Mike, that have considered Christianity, but they see this, I've got to renounce everything and give up everything. Maybe have the words of Christ hearkening in their brains from Matthew 19 to the rich young ruler, you know, go and sell all you have and give to the poor. How does God operate within us becoming Christians? And, you know, I've heard you illustrate it in some ways, like under new management.
1: Yeah. No, that's a good way to view it. In that same passage we started with in Luke 14, there was the picture of the king coming with greater army than your army. And if you want to make peace, it says if you go and make terms of peace, you know, then you get out of the war. And when we realize that God is God and nothing else should get in the way of that, then I concede the fact that he is God. I want terms of peace, and the terms of peace are he takes over. See, two countries, one with a bigger army than the other, doesn't just say, oh, let's not fight, let's go our separate ways. The stronger army becomes the occupying force, and we are under new management. So yes, I give up everything. Everything I have is God's. Now, the question is, what is he going to let me do, or what does he want me to do? And I'll do it. In my life, and I've shared my testimony many times with you, but you know, I had two giant loves in my life, music and my girlfriend, who's now my wife, and I put both of those on the altar, and they still are on the altar. You know, I realize God is the ultimate love and priority of my life, but God gave one of them back to me and said, I'll take the other one. He didn't want me in a life of music. He didn't want me to be a musician. He wanted me to be a preacher. And so he said, yeah, I'll take that. I want to steer you away from that career. And yet, you know, this relationship you have with her, as long as we know who's first here, God is first, not this girl, then fine. And though I thought it was over, because I thought it was going to be a conflict in terms of, you know, are you ready to be married to me? And I'm going to be a pastor. I don't know where I'm going to be in life, a missionary, whatever I might end up doing. But God was gracious in giving my wife back to me, much like Isaac was given back to Abraham. And they enjoyed a relationship as they walked down the hill of Mount Moriah. But it was very different because, as God says at the end of that chapter, I know that you love me. You've proved it. The whole passage started with God tested Abraham. So there's going to be those tests, you know, and even though we say this wholeheartedly when we become Christians, there's going to be things where he's going to say, what about that career? What about that hobby? What about that form of entertainment? Whatever it might be. And some of them, he may say, oh, you can continue in that. And others, he's going to say, no, I don't want you doing that anymore. I'd rather you do this. He'll make that clear through the providential circumstances of your life and through your study of the word and through wise counsel.
0: We have to be willing to give up everything. We may not have to give up everything.
1: Another way to say it, maybe, Jay, is everything has to be dethroned, right? The only thing in the throne is that God is the king. And so nothing takes the place of preeminence in my life but God. Now, what is the practical function of my life? Do these things stay in my life? Perhaps they do. Some of them do, some of them don't. But here's the thing. When he takes them, it may hurt for a little while, but you realize, hey, God, if God doesn't want this to be a part of my life, then I'm on to something else. You know, some people, when they really come to Christ, they say, I'll do anything for you. God pulls them out of the career they always thought they were going to have, like in my case. And he says, no, I want you to go here. I don't sit around and miss this. You know, why am I not what I wanted to be? I'm doing what I know God wants me to do. And there's nothing more fulfilling than that.
0: Pastor Mike, some people might be listening to me going, man, that sounds like varsity Christianity, you know, Christianity over the top. How would we respond to somebody like that?
1: Yeah, well, I was just talking about the gospel with someone this weekend who said that very thing to me, not exactly in those words, but was talking about the fact, well, I just wanted Christ to be my insurance. He literally used those words.
0: Insurance.
1: Insurance. And I said, well, he won't do that. He doesn't play that role.
0: We're not signed up for that.
1: No, he won't be a part of that. He is going to be the king. So it may sound like varsity Christianity only against the backdrop of an insipid, weak, unbiblical gospel that's out there. And by that, I mean, hey, get your insurance policy, just put some Jesus words in your life, pray a few prayers, make sure you hit church every now and then, and all will be copacetic with you and God. That's not what the Bible teaches. The Bible teaches that to be a Christian is to turn to the God of the universe and let him be God in your life. And the only way that can happen is to have the atonement for your sins provided for in Christ, and then God focuses your attention on him. And Jesus says, why would you ever call me Lord, Lord, and not do what I say? That's what it means to be the Lord. So it's a life of obedience. It's not about earning your place in the family, but it's about knowing what it means to be a Christian, to be his disciple. To be his follower is to follow him and let him be the boss and the manager.
0: Well, thank you, Pastor Mike. An incredibly important topic. And you recently gave a sermon on this, and we're going to listen to it right now. It's called Curiosity and Real Conversion.
1: When Jesus calls Peter and the other disciples that are mentioned in the first 11 verses of Luke 5, he said to Peter, hey, you, put out into the deep. Let your nets down for a catch. Now, Simon answered, Master, we toiled all night and took nothing. Now, I know nothing about fishing, but they say that when it comes to the Sea of Galilee, usually nighttime's the time to fish. They did that. The fishermen of the Sea of Galilee, they spent all night doing it. Daytime now, they're just washing and mending their nets. That's what they're doing. Christ says, oh, I know it's daytime. We've just preached here this morning. It's high noon, whatever. Let's go out fishing now. Nah, that ain't gonna work. I know you're really smart when it comes to spiritual things, but I don't think you understand how fishing works. But, Master, we took nothing and toiled all night, but at your word, I'll let down the nets. And when they had done this, they enclosed a large number of fish, and the nets were breaking. They signaled to their partners. We assume that's James and John, who were in the other boat. Andrew was probably in Peter's boat, along with Jesus. They said, come and help us. They filled the boats up with fish. It was just amazing. The fish were jumping in the boats out of the net, and the boats were so laden with fish, they began to sink. When Simon Peter saw it, he high-fived Jesus and said, would you go fishing with me every day? This is great. We'll make a fortune. No. After that amazing catch of fish, the very counterintuitive response, instead of high-fiving and rejoicing in the wonderful, you know, bounty, he says, depart from me. Get away from me. Leave me. Why? Because what you just did says something about you, and because it says something about you, it reveals something about me. I'm a sinful person. Depart from me. I'm a sinful man, O Lord. Something else that's harder to see in our English text, but look in verse number 5. Master, we toiled all night. Circle that word. That's an unusual word for the New Testament, because usually we see this word in verse number 8, the last word of verse 8, Lord. That's the Greek word kurios, which is usually the word we see when we're seeing someone talk to Jesus Christ. When we see the Old Testament quoted, where we see the word Yahweh in the Hebrew text, you saw in the Greek text, you saw it written kurios. This was a big word. The word master, different word. It's the word chief, boss, captain, okay? No disrespect in that. It's not like, hey, chief, okay, if you say so, master. And then you see, away from me, I'm a sinful man, oh Lord. Something's happening here, obviously. Counterintuitive response, sees his own sinfulness, amazed and astonished at what Christ had just proven about his authority. Two things. Stand in awe. There's something about the power and authority of Christ that makes Peter go, wow. And when you see Christ for who he is, there's something that happens to your view of yourself. You need to be humbled. If you don't see those two things happening in your life, then maybe you're still a part of the crowd. Maybe you're just in the stage of attraction and interest. Real Christianity, which is the kind of Christianity which grants eternal life and forgiveness, always necessitates understanding who Christ is in terms of his authority and power, and who I am in relation to that. A sinful person. Every conversion has to consider, let's start with the awe part of it, the lordship of Christ, the power I mean, think about it. You are out there fishing, hoping these little small-brained fish will swim right into your net. You tried all night with all your skill, couldn't do it. Here's Christ, simple word, do this, and all these small-brained fish, it seems from every corner of the Sea of Galilee, swim into your net. He has power, as Psalm 8 says, over everything, even the fish of the sea. There's a kind of exercise of authority that makes him go, wow, away from me. Can't be in your presence. That reveals something about himself. I'm a sinful man. There's the humility that always comes in the wake of that kind of vision of the great power of the triune God. Why does it do that? Well, before I answer that, think about how often we see that happening. You look all through the Old Testament, visions that Daniel had. Think of Isaiah, Isaiah chapter 6, you know that. We don't need to take time to turn there, but you know that passage, don't you? 52-year reign of Uzziah, which, by the way, in times of prosperity, like Uzziah's reign, as we read about in Chronicles and Kings, it always leads to a kind of complacency spiritually, and everybody feels safe, and their God becomes domesticated when everything's good. I'm speaking to 21st century American Christians now. And when God gets domesticated, as it did in the reign of King Uzziah, 50-year reign, people start to think wrongly about God, even the pastors of the day, if you will. And Isaiah has a vision in the year that King Uzziah died. And he sees the Lord, you remember the statement? High and exalted, lifted up, sitting on his throne, surrounded by seraphim, calling out to one another, cool, hip, and fun is the Lord God Almighty. You know the passage? Is that what it says? Oh no, that's the wrong version of Christianity. Holy, holy, holy is the Lord God Almighty. After that scene, threshold shake, smoke fills the temple, train of his robe fills it, everybody's freaking out. What does Isaiah do? What's his first word out of his mouth? Woe to me. I'm ruined, right? I'm lost. Because I am a man of unclean lips, and I live among a people of unclean lips. He sees his sin. Do you see the pattern? Whenever you see God for who he is, you start to see yourself for who you are. It's like you hanging out at the beach with everybody. And we put on our beach clothes and we hang out at the beach. And then all of a sudden we realize we're not at the beach at all. We're teleported to the most fancy, regal wedding reception we've ever been to. Everybody's in black ties and bow ties and you're sitting there in your swim trunks. And they're coming up to you. Well, welcome, sir. How are you tonight? Well, how do you feel? You felt fine when you were with us at the beach. Now you get into the presence of something that's absolutely different. You start recognizing self-consciously, look at me, I'm totally unworthy to be here. That's the picture. The God that we are to relate to brings a kind of humility and contrition that shows us our sin. Woe to me, I'm unclean, right? And you remember God's response there? Seraphim flies over, takes a coal with tongs from the altar, brings it over to Isaiah, touches his lips, says your guilt is gone, it's relieved, it's forgiven. Your sin has been atoned. Forgiveness. Listen, real conversion, not the fleshly kind of I want to sign up to be pro-Jesus, but the kind that really starts here in our heart is a kind that includes that kind of contrition and brokenness before God. You been there yet? If not, maybe you're just part of the crowd. Real conversion brings that kind of contrition that cries out in our own sinfulness for the forgiveness of God. You know the next thing that happens in verse 8 of Isaiah 6? He says, who shall I send and who will go for us? God says from the throne. Do you remember what Isaiah's very famous terse response is to that? Here am I, send me. The response of someone who's been truly humbled by the authority and greatness of God, stood in awe of Christ, they're always ready to do whatever God asks them to do. Is that how our passage ends? Middle of verse 10, and Jesus said to Simon, hey, don't be afraid. I got work for you to do. From now on, you're going to be catching people. I direct these small-brained fish into your nets. I'm going to take these big-brained people and bring them into your preaching ministry, and I'm going to have you win people for me. And when they had brought their boats to the land, verse 11, they'd left everything. They left everything and followed him. Now, I know you think, well, they were just, you know, fishermen. That was his career. That was his job. That was his boat. Those were his nets. He left it all. Sacrifice. Service. When it comes to your conversion, if it's real, the thing that will be evident and obvious, and everyone will see this, is your stepping up
2: for service and sacrifice. One of the reasons you can know you're a part of the crowd is that you just sit there as a part of the crowd and you're not known for sacrifice for Christ and service to Christ. No one sees that. You just go about your work every week. You're not involved. I don't have time to get involved. We don't have time to get involved. If you're not a servant of Christ, if you aren't seen as someone sacrificing things you could have and saying no to those to do things for Christ, then there's something missing here. 1 Thessalonians chapter 1, let's start in verse 4. For we know, brothers, loved by God, that he has chosen you. How would you know that? How do you know they're not just part of the crowd that's kind of into Christ and interested in the teachings of Jesus? Verse 5, because our gospel came to you not only in word, it wasn't that you just sat there and took notes, but also in power. It did something in you. And in the Holy Spirit, he changed you with full conviction. Would you describe Peter's encounter with Christ that way? Full conviction. You know what kind of men we proved to be among you for your sake. And you became imitators of us and of the Lord because you received the word, here's something to highlight, in much affliction with the joy of the Holy Spirit. In much affliction with the joy of the Holy Spirit. There's something counterintuitive and paradoxical. You sign up to follow Christ, you receive the word, it brings hardship and trial, and you don't say, well, that's tough, I can't do this anymore. You say, fine. I will joyfully endure the affliction. There's the sacrifice. Other things become less important, and your service for Christ becomes the most important thing. We call it around here ADIPAT, that little acronym, right? ADIPAT, what does that stand for? Anything, any place, any time. Anything, any place, any time. That's what it means to come to Christ in repentant hearts, trusting in him as the King of Kings. Anything. Interesting, this passage that we're reading here in Luke chapter 5, though Luke doesn't record it, there is a little scene, a little, you know, end of the kind of appendix in the back of the Gospel of John, John chapter 21, where after the death, burial, and resurrection of Christ, Peter, because of his failure, I believe, in Caiaphas's courtyard and his feelings of insecurity about God and being inferior, and I just can't do this, instead of shepherding the people of God, instead of teaching and tending to the people of God, he goes out fishing again on the same lake, probably with one of the same boats that his old fishing crew used to have, and he went out and said, I'm not going to do it, I'm going to go fishing. And then amazingly, Christ shows up post-resurrection appearance on the shores of the Sea of Galilee. I love this. Cooking fish for breakfast, right? He calls out to Peter, hey, put your nets on the other side. You can see the little tiny silhouette there on the shore. Put your nets on the other side of the boat. Peter does it. Huge catch of fish. Exactly what took place here when he was converted. He hauls it in. He realizes he doesn't even direct the boat to land. You remember what happens? He jumps in the water and swims toward that little person on the shore, Christ. And he gets there and they have that classic discussion. Do you love me, Peter? Yeah. Well, then feed my sheep. I told you what to do. You're not going to be a fisherman. Do you love me, Peter? Yeah. Feed my sheep, tend my lambs. Peter, I know you'd rather be a fisherman now, but do you really, really like me a lot? Do you love me? You know all things. I'm sad that you would ask me a third time. Feed my sheep. Anything, you may be like Peter. At some point you may say, I don't want to do that, right? Anything means you're willing to do whatever it is God asks you to do. If he wants you to leave behind your spreadsheets and Excel program to do something else, you're saying whatever it is, anything. Any place, all you got to do is think about Jonah. He was willing to be a preacher for God. He was willing to do the work God wanted. He just don't want to do it in Nineveh, please. Remember that? Some of you may say that. I'll serve you as long as I can stay in this zip code. I kind of like it here in Orange County. You know what? When you come to Christ, you lay down everything. I'll do anything, and I'll do it anywhere, anytime. Can't help but think of Moses. Moses, when he was 40 years old, prime of his life, he goes, I'm ready. I'll serve you. I will lead the people out of Egypt. And God says, no, not now. That frustrated him. You know how the story went. He leaves the country of Egypt as a fugitive. He goes and becomes a shepherd, gets real good at it for 40 years. Now he's 80, burning bush. Angel of the Lord speaks to him. Hey, I want you to deliver the people from Egypt. I would have done that when I was 40. I want to do it now. He argued with God. Remember that? God gets real angry at him. He says, I don't care what your timetable is. You've got to do this on my timetable. Anything, any place, any time. Peter, Jonah, Moses, however you'd like to remember this. What God is looking for in your heart is a kind of change from the inside out. The memorable words of Jim Elliott come to mind at this point, who not only gave up his career to serve on the mission field, but he ended up giving his life. Remember his famous line, he is no fool who loses what he cannot keep to gain what he cannot lose.
3: 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Well, I'm Dave Drewy. We'll see you again next time as we continue exploring God's Word right here on Focal Point.

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1: One verse, one moment. 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Here's the KHCB verse of the week from John 16:33. These things I have spoken to you, so that in me you may have peace. In the world you have tribulation, but take courage. I have overcome the world. Carry this verse with you this week. We're KHCB, helping you draw closer to the heart of Jesus Christ.
2: 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I don't know exactly why this is the case, but Christians often have the reputation of being, well, boring. People outside of our faith community hear about God's design for our lives, that He doesn't want us to get drunk, be promiscuous, and use coarse language. So many non-believers see this as a shocking set of restrictions on our ability to enjoy life, I guess. They think, how can those Christians possibly have any fun? And as Pastor Alistair Begg will talk about coming up on Truth for Life, many reject God's wisdom and authority primarily because they fear that their freedom and fun will be constrained. However, is this actually true? Are we really boring people with rules that squash our fun? We'll get the answer right around the corner here from Pastor Alistair Begg on KHCB.
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4: How does faith in Jesus make us right with God? 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Your friend offers to wire you the money. And when the transfer is made, your debt is paid. But your gain is his loss. What is counted to you is counted against him. And that's the language of the Bible. Abraham believed the Lord and he counted it to him as righteousness. Now, if Jesus credits righteousness to us, he must assume a massive debt, and that's what he did at the cross. All of our debt was loaded onto Jesus, and when you believe in him, the Father will credit his righteousness to you.
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0: There are many who reject God's wisdom and authority because they're afraid their freedom and fun will be constrained. But is that the case? Today on Truth for Life, Alistair Begg helps us think through the bondage inherent in this line of thinking, and he explains how we can live truly free lives. 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
1: We set ourselves the challenge of verses 31 to 38, and we found ourselves there because the next truly, truly along our path is found in verse 34, where Jesus says, "Truly, truly, I say to you, everyone who practices sin is a slave to sin." And we covered point number one, which was noticing in the opening verses, Jesus was giving instruction to aspiring disciples. And then we went on to consider the reaction of these religious Jews to Jesus' statement. They were aware of the fact that the way in which he framed his words made it perfectly clear to them, indeed unavoidable, that the assumption on the part of Jesus was that they themselves were enslaved. And of course, they didn't like the sound of that. Religion often doesn't. You don't realize who we are. We are the offspring of Abraham and so on. And what we left for us to handle was to address the source of this freedom, which is the freedom that is at the end of verse 36, free indeed, free indeed. And Jesus has set this up with his truly, truly, which is essentially, I tell you most solemnly. And what he goes on to tell us is that the problem in terms of enslavement is not an external problem, but that the ultimate enemy of freedom is on the inside. That's what he's explaining. And he says it very straightforwardly, doesn't he? The slave doesn't remain in the house forever. If the son sets you free. But the fact of the matter is, everyone who practices sin is a slave to sin. Now, he's not in this instance saying that every sinful act equals slavery, although that is actually the case. But what he's saying is, and John captures this very well when he writes about Christian assurance in his first letter, where he uses this phraseology, everyone who makes a practice of sinning. That's the notion. The idea of not an intermittent engagement, either an outburst of anger or of lust or whatever it might be, but that has now become the established pattern of our minds and as a result of that, of our actions. And Jesus is saying quite categorically that when a person is in that condition, they are enslaved to sin, whether they realize it or not. It's very important that we're clear in our minds what the Bible teaches, and that is that we're not sinners because we sin. We sin because we're sinners. That our hearts are fallen, that they are, as Luther says, they're curved in upon ourselves, and we're oriented to ourselves and to our own desires. The same kind of notion Peter covers in his second letter, where just in a sentence he says, a man is a slave to whatever controls him. A man is a slave to whatever controls him. Not only does the practice of sin prove that one is a slave to sin, but the practice of sin actually enslaves us. And we could, if we were in a different context, tease this out in a number of ways. You can tease them out in your own mind. At a very simple level, as we were taught as children in Scotland, I remember the first time it was illustrated to me, somebody asked me to come out. They want to use me as an illustration. They took a piece of thread, they tied two of my fingers together, and they asked me to break the thread, which actually at that point I was able to do. They then tied it a second time around. By the time they'd gone to a third or a fourth, it was impossible for me to break free. And then they gave us this little line, which I think is familiar to you by now. Sow a thought and reap an action. Sow an action and reap a habit. Sow a habit and reap a character. Sow a character and reap a destiny. So that sin is not only an expression of our enslavement, but the more that we are prepared to go down that road, the more we become enslaved. It is perfectly obvious in certain areas of addiction and so on. And indeed, addiction has become such a large part of the psychiatric and social welfare of our nation, which is actually testifying to the very enslavement that Jesus is addressing here. Now, we need to acknowledge, too, that this runs counter to contemporary thinking, because contemporary thinking is the reverse of this. If you go and explain to somebody that you're having difficulty in this way, they'll tell you that the problem is outside of you. It is that people have interfered with you, or they are placing constraints upon you, and you don't want to have anybody constraining you or disavowing your freedom to be what you're supposed to be. And if you look inside of yourself, you will be able to make sense of that. Well, that's why, again, we say to one another routinely, we better be considering all that is presented to us in the framework of our lives through the grid of our scriptures. Because what Jesus is saying here is the Word of God. It is the truth of God. He is the truth of God. So that the Bible says that from the very beginning, our pattern by nature is to reject God's wisdom, is to rebel against God's authority, and is to suppress the truth about God himself. And if you think about that for a moment or two, you realize that that's fairly obvious as we consider our own lives and as we look around. Now, how does that express itself? Well, in a number of ways. Simply, that God has given to us, if you like, the Maker's instructions. He said, this is how life is to be lived. I made you. I fashioned you. And I have given you the instructions for life in my book. Now, I don't know about you, but I'm not a very good instruction reader. I have people that do that for me. One person. Sue's very detailed on that. And so I'd say, you do it and tell me what to do. But and sometimes I launch off ahead of the game and realize, oh, you've made a complete mess of the whole thing. You know, you've got screws going in 15 directions and nothing will eventually look the way it's supposed to look. Why don't you pay attention to the Maker's instructions? Well, because the Maker's instructions say things about marriage. They say things about sex. They say things about purity. They say things about honesty. They say things that are all regarded in contemporary culture as man-made constraints with a religious tinge that will prevent you from being all that you might be. The Bible says, no, you've got it completely upside down. Did you ever as a child lie on the floor and look up at the ceiling long enough to wonder whether you were actually on the ceiling or on the floor? Is anybody who does that? Anyone? It's because I think I have a psychiatric condition otherwise. Well, you know, life was pretty boring in Glasgow on a Saturday, you know. It's pouring outside. What should I do? I just lie on the floor and imagine I'm on the ceiling. But that's it. Our world is upside down. It's a contemporary article of faith that you can be whatever you choose to be. And the ultimate expression of it in the present climate is, of course, choose from a variety of genders. Incidentally, that is only a further expression of that same mentality which is pervasive throughout our culture. The idea, it is actually, is, you know, it's a statement of faith that I can choose to be whatever I want to be and that nobody tells me how to live my life because I am the center of my own universe. I believe that I should be able to do what I want to do without anyone interfering at all. Of course, what happens in that is it doesn't work. It doesn't work because it is the embodiment of self-centeredness. And when I'm a self-centered person, my needs come first. They come first before anybody else, before my wife. Now, I got a real problem if she's operating on the same basis. When my needs come first, when I'm self-centered, then I will seek to use people to achieve my own objectives, to get out of situations what I want out of situations. And the more that I do that, the more I become enslaved to that kind of mentality. And this is the sin. This is the bondage from which we are liberated through Jesus. Augustine, in his book has a long quote on this, and I want to read it to you. I hope you like it. This is what Augustine says. He says, "At times, a man's slave, worn out by the commands of an unfeeling master." So I'm working for Mr. Jones, and he's driving me nuts, and he's wearing me out. "That slave then finds rest in running away. Whither," he says, "can the servant of sin flee? Himself he carries with him wherever he flees. An evil conscience flees not from itself. It has no place to go. It follows itself. Yea, he cannot withdraw from himself, for the sin he commits is within. He has committed sin to obtain some bodily pleasure. The pleasure passes away, the sin remains. What delighted is gone, the sting has remained behind." And then he writes, "Oh, evil bondage." That's what Jesus is addressing here. And it's wonderful. I mean, it's so good, isn't it? Look at that verse. "The slave does not remain in his house forever. The son remains forever." A slave has no permanent place in the family. Think of upstairs, downstairs, or Downton Abbey, or whatever you want. And all those folks that were down the stairs in the kitchen. They could be dismissed at a moment if they didn't do a very good job. They could be sold. They could be given away. And the presence of someone who is living in an enslaved position is determined, his continuance is determined by his or her performance. As long as I perform well, maybe I'll be able to stay. And if I don't perform well, maybe they'll get rid of me. That's why the slave does not remain in the house forever, but the son cannot be anything other than the son. And ultimately, the son here, the ultimate son, is the Lord Jesus Christ. And what Jesus is saying is that when men and women are united to me, when they become sons of the Heavenly Father, then there's freedom. But as long as, he says to these Jewish listeners at this immediate context, as long as you reject my words, you live in servile and slavish fear. And if you think about the ultimate fear of life being the fear of death, you realize what an enslavement it is to live your whole life realizing that there is an inevitability about this that we cannot handle at all, unless somebody sets us free from that fear. How could we be set free from the fear of death? Because the wages of sin is death. Sin pays wages. We know that. But the gift of God is eternal life through Jesus Christ. You see, the religious person views God not as a father, but as a boss. And if you view God as like the boss, then again, the only way that you're going to be able to make it is to keep obeying the commands, hopefully making the boss pleased with you. And what that inevitably does is it creates phenomenal anxiety. I don't know if he's pleased with me. I don't know if God is pleased with me. How can I know that he's pleased with me? So anxiety on the one hand, and then anger on the other hand. Because in my self-assertiveness, I'm tempted to believe that I'm not getting what I deserve out of this program. I tried to be a good person. I started to go to church. I actually began reading one of those through the Bibles and so on, through the New Testament in a year. And here I am. Is that not because you don't understand who God is? You see, when God is your Father, then all of that goes away. That's why Jesus says elsewhere, if you being earthly or evil know how to give good gifts to your children, how much more will your Heavenly Father give good gifts to them that ask him? Only Jesus is qualified to set us free. Only Jesus sets us free from the settled habit of rejecting his wisdom, rebelling against his authority, and enthroning ourselves. But as long as his word has no place in us, that's verse 37, I know you're the offspring of Abram. I know you have a great lineage. I know you have a great background. But the fact is, you'd like to kill me. And the reason you would is because my word finds no place in you. But if the Son sets you free, you will be free indeed. You remember when we come to Easter time and the gospel writers tell us of the way in which Jesus was arrested and so on, and you come to the end of the section in Matthew's gospel where he records this. This is 27 of Matthew. When morning came, all the chief priests and the elders of the people took counsel against Jesus to put him to death, and they bound him. They bound him. They tied him up. They curtailed his liberty. They made it impossible for him to escape, and then they killed him. In other words, Christ, as the second person of the Trinity, gave up his freedom, was bound and enslaved in order that we might be set free from the bondage of our own sinful propensities. Hundreds of years before Jesus came, the prophets were writing about these very things and pointing out the very stupidity of man without God. Surely he has borne our griefs and carried our sorrows, Isaiah writes. We esteemed him stricken, smitten by God. He was pierced for our transgressions. He was crushed for our iniquities. Upon him was the chastisement that brought us peace, and with his wounds we are healed. All we like sheep have gone astray. We've turned everyone to his own way, and the Lord has laid on him the iniquity of us all. Not a very pleasant diagnosis, is it? It's not easy, I think, to be a doctor, especially when you have to take those reports and those blood tests and finally come out and say what's going on. I mean, sometimes, I guess, it's the good news, but often it's fairly daunting. And you see, self-centered, self-righteous, self-oriented humanity has no way to deal with this except when Jesus opens our eyes. What the Bible is saying is that we're all like stupid sheep. We wander away from him. We've got self-righteous excuses as to why we do what we do. We've got futile attempts at remedying our own condition. We'd love to set ourselves free, but we can't. And when he sets us free, it's an amazing freedom. Freedom not to do as I please, but to do what pleases him. The freedom to do what I ought, because doing that now pleases me. You think about it in marital terms. I mean, the curtailing of one's own freedom in a love relationship makes it possible then to serve others. And Christ epitomizes this because he has curtailed his own freedom in order that we might then know the freedom that only he can bring. The hymn writers helped me with so much of this stuff. And this is one of my favorite hymns by George Matheson, who lived in the 19th century. You know these words, but I want you to listen to them, because this is the great mystery of Christian freedom. It goes like this. Make me a captive, Lord, and then I shall be free. Force me to render up my sword, and I shall conquer be. I sink in life's alarms when by myself I stand. I can do this. I can fix this. I've got this. Imprison me within thine arms, and strong shall be my hand. My will is not my own till thou hast made it thine. If it would reach the monarch's throne, it must his crown resign. It only stands unbent amid the clashing strife, when on thy bosom it is lent and found in thee its life. And better still, Cowper. This is a poem entitled Love Constraining to Obedience. No strength of nature can suffice to serve the Lord aright. And what she has, that is strength of nature, and what she has, she misapplies for want of clearer light. How long beneath the law I lay in bondage and distress. That's it. God is a boss. All I can do is hope that I please him enough or make sure that I don't annoy him. How long beneath the law I lay in bondage and distress, I toiled the precept to obey, but toiled without success because we can't do it. Then to abstain from outward sin was more than I could do. Now, if I feel its power within, I feel I hate it too. Then all my servile works were done, a righteousness to raise. Now, freely chosen in the Son, I freely choose his ways. What shall I do? Was then the word, that I may worthier grow. What shall I render to the Lord? Is my inquiry now. To see the law by Christ fulfilled and hear his pardoning voice changes a slave into a child and duty into choice. And Jesus says, you religious guys with such a terrific background, and you know the truth, and the truth will set you free.
0: 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He'll return in just a moment to close today's program. 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And you may have friends who think that the scientific view of the world is in opposition to what the Bible teaches. Well, in this audiobook, John Lennox demonstrates that science and Christian belief actually align in more ways than we may realize. For example, he explains how contemporary discoveries about the origin and development of the universe align with the biblical record of creation. He also explains how the New Testament record of Jesus' life, death, and resurrection is historically verifiable and stands up to the most rigorous methods of scientific scrutiny. Now, for a limited time, we're offering the audiobook, Can Science Explain Everything?, as a free download to help you deepen your understanding of how the natural world affirms what God's Word tells us. 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
1: Father, thank you that your Word is your Word. And thank you for the opportunity to turn to it again in this evening hour. I pray, Lord, that any cloudiness that is there in our minds as a result of my ineptitude may be banished, that the clarity that we finally rest in is the clarity which comes by way of the Holy Spirit applying things to us. How marvelous, how wonderful. Amen.
0: I'm Bob Lapine. What is your greatest fear? Ultimately, for most of us, it's death. We'll hear a reassuring message tomorrow as we learn about Jesus' bold proclamation concerning this mortal enemy of ours. The Bible teaching of Alistair Begg is furnished by Truth for Life. Where the learning is for living.
2: Well, hello again. My name's Brian. That was the program Truth for Life, and you are listening to KHCB, where we help you draw closer. There's no doubt that American society has changed a lot over the last few decades. It used to be that our cultural norms were virtually indistinguishable from Christian values and morality. Even secular stores were closed on Sundays. I remember a time when youth sports didn't have games on Wednesdays so kids could go to youth group. But those days are long gone. America's increasingly secular and consistently rejects biblical values. So how should we respond to this? Some advocate for isolating and separating ourselves. Others try to resist change through political advocacy. Well, Dr. Erwin Lutzer thinks there are three specific ways believers can restrain evil in any society. What are they? You'll have to stay tuned here to KHCB to find out coming up next on Running to Win.
3: We've been looking for them, well, at least since I was a kid, life forms from somewhere else in the universe. In the 1930s, for example, famed actor Orson Welles freaked out a nation with a radio broadcast of simulated news bulletins, and millions were convinced an alien invasion was taking place. Now, our government has started releasing extensive files with all kinds of footage of unexplainable aerial phenomena. Is it military technology or the interplanetary visitors we've been waiting for? Or spiritual forces, as the Bible talks about in a section about, quote, how Satan works. It says he will use all sorts of displays of power through signs and wonders that serve the lie. I'm Ron Hutchcraft, and I want to have a word with you today about aliens and beyond. Now, in our broader popular culture, extraterrestrial life is one of the most enduring mysteries of the past century. And while our fascination with things beyond us takes us down many different trails, there's one common source. There is this yearning in our soul that needs something bigger than ourselves, bigger than can be explained. And the revealing explanation for this comes from the greatest beyond us of all, the God who created us, who says in Ecclesiastes 3:11, our word for today from the Word of God, God has placed eternity in the human heart. We're looking for something that will last forever, knowing our Creator. A lot of religions talk about God at the top of a mountain and us on many different roads, hoping they will lead to Him. But the divine bombshell is this amazing reality. We can't possibly reach a sinless God, no matter which road we choose. But God loves us too much to leave us lost. So in the greatest act of love in human history, He came down from the mountain to bring us to Him. And at the unspeakable price of dying to pay the penalty for the very sin we have done against Him. In the Bible's words, Christ died for sinners to bring you safe.

0: by the endless love of God? No, the answer is not out there. It's right here, in the Savior waiting for us, with arms open wide.
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3: It's 74 with rain showers. Wind is from the southeast at 5 to 10 miles per hour. Today, thunderstorms with a high in the low 80s. Tonight, thunderstorms with a low in the low 70s. Then tomorrow, thunderstorms with a high in the mid 80s. Tomorrow night, thunderstorms with a low in the mid 70s. It's 74 with rain showers.
4: 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My journey started with them. That led me to know my Lord Jesus more and the joy, peace, and hope that the Bible teaches. I found the God of hope that the world needs today. Thanks for your work in spreading the gospel to the world. I pray the gift that I gave will help with that great work. Keep up the good work." Well, thanks so much for writing. For sure, your donation will go towards the operational expenses here for the ministry so that you can continue to listen and others around the world can continue to listen as well. I love that you named a couple of the teachers that we have here and mentioned the fact that they have helped you in your journey with Christ. That is our goal. That is our desire. I've told the story before, but I remember years ago my dad being discipled by folks like Warren Wiersbe and Ray Ortland, people who were teaching the scriptures on the radio many years ago. Today we have voices that have been around for a while, like Chuck Swindoll and David Jeremiah, who you mentioned. And we have some newer voices as well. I think of folks like Pastor Mike Fabares and Pastor Philip Miller, all with the same mission, the same purpose, just as we've always had here at KHCB, to disciple and encourage you in your walk with Jesus Christ. 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Again, that's 2424 South Boulevard, Houston, Texas, 77098. 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Let's take a look now at our daily financial report, a report of the Lord's faithfulness to the ministry. I'm pleased to share with you that today we received $5,923 in donations. 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Our budget for this month is $350,000, which means that $184,603 is still needed to reach our monthly operational goal. 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Until the next time we get together, may the Lord bless you and keep you. Sincerely yours, Scott Cruz.
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0: But Jesus made reaching the unreached the main reason we exist. 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Today, seeing our commitments to Christ on a wider stage than ever before. Stay with us for Commitment, Seeing the World. From the Moody Church in Chicago, this is Running to Win with Dr. Erwin Lutzer, whose clear teaching helps us make it across the finish line. Pastor Lutzer, do you believe Christians will ever complete the task of reaching the entire world with the gospel?
1: Well, Dave, first of all, let me say I love your intro. Because indeed, we are committed to reaching the whole world. Whether or not that will be accomplished in the way in which we see it, I'm not sure. But this much I know, we should all be committed to world evangelism. And even as I think about this, I am so grateful for the many people who support the ministry of Running to Win. Perhaps you have heard me say it before, but we are in 50 different countries in 7 different languages, and the good news is we continue to expand because indeed we are doing all that we can in order to reach the world and let them know that their great hope is in Jesus. And I want to thank the many of you who support this ministry. And at the end of this message, I'm going to be giving you some contact info because some of you perhaps want to become a part of what I call the Running to Win family. Tell you more about it in a moment, but for now, let us listen.
2: A democracy must always be glued together by high moral values. That's why the third president, John Adams, said our Constitution was made only for a moral and religious people. It is wholly inadequate for the government of any other. You know, the reason he said that was, have you ever thought of what would happen if suddenly all of us decided to break the law at the same time? There wouldn't be enough policemen, there wouldn't be enough jails. Democracy is based on the assumption that most people are going to be law-abiding citizens, that crime is going to be the exception rather than the rule. In the humanist magazine, Will Durant, who is himself a humanist, said that regarding America, that there is no other example in history, he says, whereby a democracy has been able to survive without religious cohesion. He says that this is going to be a great challenge for America to survive without religious cohesion. I think it is going to be impossible without some kind of religious cohesion. Yes, our country is falling apart morally. I preached about that a few weeks ago, so I only mention it here in our schools and in the crime that you read about in the papers every single day. We're falling apart racially. If you know anything about what the political correct multicultural movement is saying, it is that people need to be hardened in their own special groups. And therefore, there is a fear on the part of many that we are entering an age of tribalism. It used to be that America was united around the Constitution, the one nation under God, and people forgot about their differences largely. There was unity in the midst of diversity. And now the great emphasis is on diversity. The question is, can we have that much diversity and still have the cohesion to function as a nation? We are falling apart also socially. The families that are being torn. Our children who attend school tell us about the parents that are breaking up and the divorces that some of the kids with whom they go to school have to endure. It's a difficult, painful, painful world out there. We're falling apart politically. We have a president who has espoused high ethics for his staff, but unfortunately in some areas seems to have views that would indicate a low kind of morality in terms of what he hopes to implement. And so we are wondering where our rudder is and where the compass is when it comes to what is happening politically. We are falling apart religiously. When you go out through the checkout counters, you see all of those tabloids. I saw a headline that said, "Contact your own spirit guide, become your own faith healer." What a world in which we live, a world of occultism, a world of unclarity. And yet that's the kind of age in which we live. Now, I'm going to ask you to take your Bibles today and to turn to the 5th chapter of Matthew. Matthew chapter 5, where Jesus is speaking and he gives his disciples some very familiar words. Very familiar words, Matthew chapter 5. And we will look at this from the context of what God expects us to be doing in today's world. Jesus said in verse 13, "You are the salt of the earth. But if the salt has become tasteless, how will it be made salty again? It is good for nothing anymore except to be thrown down and trampled under the foot of men. You are the light of the world. A city set on a hill cannot be hidden, nor do men light a lamp and put it under a peck measure, but on a lampstand, and it gives light to all who are in the house. Let your light shine before men in such a way that they may see your good works and glorify your Father who is in heaven." This is the last in a series of messages on commitment that counts, and today I'm going to be speaking about commitment to the world. Commitment to the world. First of all, for openers, you look at this passage of Scripture and you want to ask the question, who took common clay, which is really what we are, and who took that clay and created from it salt? And who took the darkness that is in our hearts and took that darkness and made it into light? God. God. Clay can't decide to become salt on its own. It can't decide that it is going to make this tremendous creative change. And all the darkness in the world can never create so much as a single ray of light. Not a single ray. Light has to come from outside the darkness. Light has to penetrate the darkness. And just as God, who spoke the worlds into existence and said, "Let there be light," the Bible says he has shone in our hearts to bring us the light of the knowledge of the glory of God in the face of Jesus Christ. You see, if God did not do a miracle, we would not be saved. We would still be clay and we would still be darkness. But because he spoke, we have today salt and light within our hearts. If you're a believer, you are both salt and light. What I'd like to do is to use this text now as kind of a window. In fact, we're going to open up three windows because it gives us a lot of understanding regarding our relationship to the world, what the world is like, and that's the way in which we're going to handle these two metaphors that Jesus used on the Sermon on the Mount. First of all, what does this teach us about our relationship to the world? We open this window and this metaphor can teach us something about what the world is like. Obviously, the world is decaying. The world is decaying. That was the primary use of salt. Salt was used to slow down the process of decay. Now, you and I know that the world is rotting. What happens is that decay actually sets in when there is death, because death means that the body can no longer sustain the cells, you see. And when the body can no longer sustain those cells, they begin to disintegrate, they begin to decompose, they begin to fall apart, and they begin to be putrid. Now that's what's happening to society, isn't it? And Jesus is saying that we are the salt, as we shall notice in just a moment, but the world is basically in a state of decay. And the further the world gets from God, the greater the decay that begins to set in society. But I want you to notice that Jesus also said that we were light. That means not merely now that the world is in decay, but the world is also in darkness. It's in darkness. It says in the book of Romans that when they knew God, they glorified him not as God, neither were thankful, but became vain in their imaginations, and their foolish heart was darkened. Get this. Professing themselves to be wise, they became fools and changed the glory of the uncorruptible God into an image made like unto corruptible man. Notice, professing themselves to be wise, they became fools. Their hearts were darkened. Now, I want you to understand today that that is a picture of the human heart. And when you're in darkness, it says in the book of Proverbs, chapter 4, verse 19, the wicked stumble and they do not know what it is that they are stumbling over. Because when you're walking in darkness, you don't even know what your problem is. And you think of all the people whom you and I know. You think about all the people that we read about in the newspapers who fundamentally don't even know where to turn for answers because they are in a state spiritually of decay and spiritually in darkness that has engulfed them. Now, if the world were in a state of death and decay and darkness and knew it, why, there would be more hope. But as Martin Luther pointed out, not only are people blind, but the problem is compounded because they think they can see. Not only are they dead, but the problem is compounded because they think they are alive. All of us as parents like to talk about the cute things that our children said when they were growing up. Well, I want you to know that ours said a whole lot of cute things when they were growing up. But I remember little Lisa, when she was about 4 years old, she said to Rebecca one night, she said, "Mommy, my teddy bear knows that he isn't real." Now you think about that for just a moment. I would think that a teddy bear would have to be real to know that he's not real. I would think that. And I would think that a dead person would have to be alive to know that he is dead. And the problem is, how do you get dead people to know that they are dead? That's a difficulty. If they were alive, they might know that they are dead. Are you still with me? You know, there's something about dead people. I don't know if you saw that in the newspaper this week, but I'm not making it up. There was one woman who cynically had chiseled into the tombstone of her husband these words, and I'll read them directly. "I now know where he sleeps at night." Finally, she's got this guy nailed down. And the world is dead. And unless Christ speaks a word of life, the world remains dead and dark. You know why I emphasize this? Sometimes I think we expect too much from the world. We are surprised at the amount of evil, and certainly that is something that we never really get over. But what else can you expect with people who think that they can see and yet they are blind, who think that they are alive and yet they are dead? So first of all, these metaphors help us to get a window on our world. Secondly, these metaphors help us to also get a window on our ministry. What is it that we are supposed to be doing as believers? First of all, salt preserves. As I mentioned, it slows down the putrefaction process. If not entirely reversing it, at least it keeps it from going all the way. Now, do you know that we as believers are the salt of the earth and the light of the world, and we preserve this world from the judgment of God and from decay? It is better to even have carnal believers than none at all. You remember in the Old Testament the story of Lot. Lot was not walking closely with God at all. And yet even though he was not walking with the Lord, the fact is that before God sent judgment to Sodom and Gomorrah, God took Lot and his family and got them out of Sodom and Gomorrah, because God says, "I will not judge the righteous with the wicked when it comes to the outpouring of my wrath." Now, when you have earthquakes today, the judgment comes to both the righteous and the wicked indiscriminately. All natural disasters are like that. But when it comes to the outpouring of God's wrath, as is going to take place during the days of the Great Tribulation, that is why some of us believe that the church is going to be removed first, because God does not pour out his wrath upon his own people, you see. And the Lord says that we are here to restrain evil. The Holy Spirit restrains evil. And were it not for those restraints, the wrath of God would be poured out from heaven and the whole world would be engulfed in his anger and in his judgment. We preserve the world in its rush to decay. But also, we should be seasoning the world, which is what salt does. Salt gives food flavor. You've heard me say before that one of our responsibilities is to make sure that Jesus Christ is attractive to the world. Now, you and I know that Jesus Christ is attractive, but they don't believe that he is, because they have so many misconceptions about him. They have so many misconceptions about Christians. They are skeptical about the believability of anyone, much less the believability of Jesus Christ. And we need to convince them otherwise by the way in which we live. There's a man by the name of Dr. Weigel, who was a hymn writer, who was speaking in Pasadena, California, to a Bible conference. And one afternoon he decided to visit all of the rose gardens in Pasadena, and he came back and someone asked him, "Did you enjoy going to the rose gardens?" And he was surprised that the person knew where he had spent the afternoon. And the man said, "You have brought the fragrance of the flowers with you." And that's what we should be doing as Christians. Yes, we preserve the world in its rush to judgment, but also we should be in a position where people are attracted to Christ because of the way in which we live. Salt preserves and salt seasons. What does light do? Well, light gives perspective. In the darkness you can see shapes, but you have no idea as to what it is that is really there. As children, we used to do a lot of running in the darkness out in the fields, and we always liked to have a flashlight because we imagined all kinds of things that weren't there. And in the very same way, when you are in darkness, you may see the shapes, but you don't know what the shapes are. You can't distinguish a stone from a piece of gold. It all seems to be alike in the night. And isn't that exactly where the world is today? It is a world without values, a world without understanding, a world where everything has gone amok. And we as Christians have the responsibility of proclaiming to the world that this is reality. There are values out there, and we are to be light. And another thing that light does is not only give that perspective, but give direction, because people are confused. And of course, no matter what we do, always back of every single social program that we as a church might have, back of every attempt that we might have to restrain wickedness, we must always be pointing men and women to Christ, which is the ultimate answer to the dilemma that this country finds itself in. We must point people to Jesus, not to ourselves. Remember the story of the man who said to someone, "I have pointed to the moon, and all that you saw was my finger." In other words, there are people who may look at us and they may not be able to get beyond us, and we must constantly be encouraging men and women to look to Christ, who is the answer, the way, the truth, and the light of the world, because that's the message that men and women so desperately need. So this metaphor that Jesus Christ uses gives us some perspective, first of all, on our world, a perspective on our responsibility within our world, but also some interesting perspectives on the pitfalls that we face. Now, I want you to hear this very clearly. If you're here today as a born-again Christian, you are salt and you are light, period. You may not be a very good witness for Jesus Christ, but you are salt and you are light because that is what Christ made you. Now, the problem is that sometimes the salt loses its ability and sometimes the light is hidden, and what a tragedy that becomes.
1: My friend, this is Pastor Lutzer. I want to speak to you personally for just a moment. First of all, I want to thank the many of you who support this ministry. I want you to know that I woke up this morning praying for all of our supporters, asking God to bless them for their faithfulness. Also, I want to challenge those who have been blessed by the ministry of Running to Win. Would you consider becoming an endurance partner? I'm holding in my hand some letters that are very encouraging. This comes to us from West Africa. "Thank you. I have learned that I can stand strong, making the right decisions even in the midst of darkness." Here's one from East Africa. This person talks about his phone addiction that was stealing his time from God, and how Running to Win helped him to see that if he focused on God, he could stand against the wiles of the devil and be delivered. I mention this for a very important reason. The ministry of Running to Win goes around the world because of people just like you. Would you consider becoming what we like to call an endurance partner? After all, the Bible does say that we should run the race of life with endurance. I hope that you have a pen or pencil handy, because I'd like you to investigate what this would mean. Here's what you do. 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
0: time now for another chance for you to ask Pastor Lutzer a question about the Bible or the Christian life. Today, a listener named Daniel has a question about dying a meaningful death. Here is his story. A friend recently asked me this question. I'm not sure how to answer it. We often see firefighters as heroes. Even the Bible says, "Greater love has no man than this, that a man lay down his life for his friends." Firefighters often risk their lives to save others. If a firefighter loses his life in the attempt, people respect that, and their praise seems to give his life meaning. If a firefighter knew that he would die painfully in a fire, but he also knew that after being dead for, say, a few moments or a day, he would come back to life healed, would not then his sacrifice have less meaning? After all, he knew his resurrection was just around the corner. Jesus knew that his death was not permanent. He knew he would be raised. Does that not make his sacrifice less valuable? I told my friend that in the case of Jesus, he bore our sins. He took them on himself as if they had been his. But I was not sure if that's a strong argument against this kind of thinking. Any insight you have would be most helpful and appreciated.
2: Well, you know, one thing I appreciate, Dave, about answering questions is that you never seem to get the same one. And this one certainly is very unique. I've never thought of it before. I've certainly never been asked it before. But here's my answer. First of all, let us keep in mind that in the end, everybody is going to be raised, and even the firefighter who gives his life eventually is going to come back to life. Now, he may be raised in a resurrection that brings judgment, but nothing that we do here on this earth should give us the impression that this is the end of the bargain. But secondly, I see in this question the whole issue of how do we define meaning? Your question seems to define meaning, a meaningful life, as one where people praise a firefighter because he gave his life. And as you point out, certainly if he knew that he was going to come back to life in 3 days, he probably would receive less praise. But that's not the definition of real meaning that God gives to a life. Likening it onto Jesus Christ, when he died on the cross, his death was a sacrifice for sinners. And even though he knew that he was going to be raised again, it had tremendous meaning because of what God invested in the death of Jesus, namely Jesus taking our sin upon himself and granting us redemption. From that standpoint, his death had tremendous meaning, even though he happened to know that, of course, he would rise again. So let's keep in mind that God looks at these things in an entirely different way, from a different perspective, and let us never diminish the meaning of Christ's death just because he happened to know that he was going to be raised again in 3 days. There's no way, ultimately, that we can even compare a firefighter to what Jesus did because of what Jesus endured for us, spiritually speaking, in God's presence, so that we might be redeemed forever. Your story, though interesting, does not diminish the meaning of Christ's death by one whit.
0: Some thoughtful counsel from Dr. Erwin Lutzer. Thank you, Daniel, and thank you, Dr. Lutzer. 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
3: 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Hey there, I'm Brian. Shame. How much do you carry around with you every day? According to Psychology Today, shame is an emotion centered on negative self-evaluation. It's basically when you believe something's inherently wrong with you as a person, or maybe you've failed to live up to some kind of standard. 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And of course, Christians are not immune to this kind of shame. Many of us run from God because of it. Coming up on Family Life with Dave and Ann Wilson, they'll talk with someone who kept God at a distance because of her deep feelings of shame. 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
6: Jesus, to me, was the kind one of the Trinity. 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
7: 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I'm Ann Wilson.
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7: I recently picked up a Bible study workbook, and it said, do you long to experience God? Not just learn more about him, but that he's the living God who wants to encounter you in your life. And then it said, do you want more freedom, love, identity, intimacy, purpose, revelation? I mean, yes, this is exactly what I want. And so I'm pretty excited.
8: By the way, she usually reads these kind of things out loud.
7: She
8: loves to read these to me. And anytime I'm reading something, read it out loud to me. I'm like, hi. I just want to have this moment, but yeah.
7: The other day, like you're reading your Bible, like, so read it out loud to me.
9: Oh, that's so
7: and
9: cute.
7: You're so bugged by that. But as I was reading this, I thought, I want all of those things.
8: And so, who doesn't? Of course we do.
7: Yeah, you do too, right?
8: Oh, yeah. This is not a woman thing, even though I'm the only guy in the studio. I feel a little
7: it
8: like
7: never
8: I'm
7: never stop.
8: Yeah, it never stops.
7: It's so fun for me, though, because I raised three sons, and so it's like I get to be with my sister today. So we have Karen McAdams and Rachel Faulkner Brown with us today in the studio. I'm so excited. Welcome to Family Life Today.
10: We love y'all already.
8: I'm excited too. I just spoke at a men's breakfast, and there's something that happens when men are alone, but when women get together and talk about what we're going to talk about today, I think it's going to be dynamic.
7: Well, and what I was reading and referring to at the beginning of the program was their video-based 8-session study, which is called Father's House, The Path That Leads Home.
10: Yeah.
7: And so you two wrote this together.
10: Yeah. Well, it's so fun. You know, I was thinking about how women are multipliers, and like you give us, you know, a house and we make a home. And
8: hey, are you saying guys don't do that?
10: Well, y'all do that kind of.
9: We just
8: I can tell you don't think we do it as well.
10: We birth children, and you know, we multiply things. I mean, we have help, obviously, but but it is neat to do this with another woman, because it is rare in ministry to have a relationship like we have, and you know, we're better together. I mean, I honestly never want to go anywhere without Karen. It's a little I wouldn't call it codependent, but maybe a little. But
9: we've been to counseling over it. No, I'm teasing.
8: Well, how'd you two meet?
10: Yeah,
8: I mean, how did this start?
10: I was on the podcast, so all your listeners have heard a little bit of my story. Widowed twice, remarried Rod, moved to Atlanta.
8: Wait. You just widowed twice like it's no big
9: she
8: deal.
9: She likes to go right past that.
10: I mean, they've already heard it if they listen.
7: Well, and if you haven't, go back and listen to this.
8: Yeah, because you did walk through the trauma of losing your first husband, then your second.
10: Yeah, but when I was dating Rod, a friend had a little shower for us. And and Karen and her husband were there.
8: You didn't know her before?
10: No, I'd never met her, but Rod had traveled with her 25 years ago on a ski trip at First Baptist Atlanta, and they'd had this great time, and oh, here's Karen back, and now Rod has a wife, so we can all get together as couples, and I go to this dinner party.
8: By the way, you know, it sounded sort of funny. He traveled with Karen on a ski trip.
10: It was like a singles ski trip, okay, you know, back in the day. Of course, Karen and Kev were married, and they came and had a blast, but anyway, we're sitting at this dinner, and it was like no one else was there. Karen and I somehow get on the topic of grace. And we'd had this just powerful encounter with the gospel of grace, she in a different way. And, you know, we didn't even really know how similar our stories were at that point. I'm kind of the brother in the field in the prodigal story. Karen is a little bit of the prodigal.
11: She's the prodigal. I was the prodigal.
10: She was.
6: But I was so not willing to admit that for years and years and years. I mean, to say that is like the admission of all admissions, right? Because I when I would read that story, I thought it was a story about a good son and a bad son. And I had no idea that there was a problem with the good son, you know, that he wasn't able to receive on the basis of the father's goodness rather than his own goodness.
11: And does that mean that you always saw yourself as the bad
6: daughter? In wanting to be the good Christian girl, you know, like for me, like I grew up in a home, my family wasn't, they weren't believers. Rachel comes from a steeped, I mean, born into the church pew. And whereas for me, I wasn't. But I was one of those kids that I think I looked around, especially a pivotal moment when I was in third grade. We just moved to Atlanta and, you know, that was like church land. Everybody went to church. And I saw those people, those girls that lived in those families. I thought they had ideal families. You know, they had ideal lives. They knew how to quote scripture. You know, they went to Bible camp. They did.
10: VBS.
6: They did. Did VBS. I didn't even know what those things meant. And I wanted what I saw in this one particular family. It was actually the woman, my best friend's mom, led my mom to the Lord. But not before, you know, I had kind of grown up in brokenness. My mom was an alcoholic. There was just a lot of dysfunction in our family, coupled with, at a very early age, I was sexually abused at the church that we did attend for a short time.
11: Someone in the church?
6: By someone in the church, yeah. And it robbed my identity. For all of us, I really believe we can look back at a point in our life and we can say, that's where the enemy came and hijacked my identity.
11: And was it a secret?
6: Oh, huge secret.
11: No one knew.
6: No one knew for years, for many, many years. And so what happens, I think you and I have pretty similar kind of past. What happens when your identity is hijacked and when you're living in shame, you develop a false identity because you're terrified if anybody finds out who I really am or what you believe you really are, the lie the enemy sold you, you won't be liked. You can't be loved. You're not worthy of love.
11: You cover it all up.
6: Yeah. You do anything and everything to kind of protect this identity. For me, that meant kind of really becoming a performer, an achiever. I'm very similar to you. And you know, that works for a while. At least we think it's working. It's getting us a little bit of recognition in that attempt to try and get love. And of course, you don't know when you're that little, you don't know what I'm doing is I'm trying to get love. I'm trying to get an identity. I'm trying to become somebody. And so it just put me on this hamster wheel and I didn't know Jesus. So finally, at when I was 17 years old, I was at a church rally that I'd been invited to at that big white church down the street. And remembering those moments are so good for you. And I just remember the offer of Jesus, but I didn't get it. You know, it was like, I'm so desperate to know I won't go to hell for what I've done.
11: Yeah.
6: And so I walked the aisle and I prayed the prayer and I thought, okay, I'll get to heaven one day. And they say I can have a relationship with Jesus, but he doesn't speak. So how do you have a relationship with this non-speaking person, right? I mean, truly, like we call it a relationship and yet have no idea. Nobody teaches you how to hear from God. And so for me, I was great at performing for people. So I thought that's what you do. You perform for God. And if people had high standards, then God's standard was unreachable. And so I tried to live up to that for a while. And then what happens when you can't meet a standard? For me, I just gave up. I didn't try meeting it anymore. And so when you're not living that way, you're living in the world and you're living for the darkness. And so for me, my life was very much defined by, you know, just trying to achieve in the world through success. I became a CPA, but all the while, this shame-based identity was turning to men to try and get my needs met. And all that's doing is what? Heaping more shame on me.
11: More guilt.
6: More self-hatred, really. And I turned to a lot of alcohol for my anxiety and my insecurities. Ended up having two really tough relationships, got engaged twice and made it as far as 10 days away from the wedding aisle on one of them. One of them went to prison. Yeah. And I spent 3 years going to prison and visiting this fiance in prison. And anyways, life was just pretty much a mess. And I was a Christian.
11: Yeah, I was going to say, and I was a Christian. Down the aisle to give your life to Jesus.
6: Yeah.
11: I can so relate to
6: Thank
11: that
6: you.
11: Because, I gave, and I was so sincere when I gave my life to Jesus. Like, I want you to have everything, but I couldn't get out of the shame part of that hidden, I'm so unworthy. Yeah. I'm more unworthy than anyone in the room. But I will strive to be the best.
6: That's right.
8: And some of that, I'm just a guy making an observation. Yeah. I'm that guy. All three of you have abuse in your background.
6: Mm-hmm.
8: And that was a part of her, identity, she thought, that. And you have. I can't even imagine going back to the same church.
11: Recently, you just did.
6: Yeah, just a few months ago to confront my past, to give the little girl inside of me a voice that never had that voice.
8: Yeah.
6: You know, to stand up for myself and to say what happened here wasn't right. And just to kind of reclaim that territory that was stolen of my innocence. But I think the thing that's so sad, why we're so passionate about Father's House and about this journey to the Father's heart, is because while Jesus to me was the kind one of the Trinity, right?
11: Yes.
6: He was the approachable one. He's one that died for my sins. The problem is, and we run into this all the time, is that women, men alike don't understand that Jesus and the Father are just alike.
11: Yeah.
6: And that Father is not angry. He's not disappointed. He's not disgusted in you because, oh, by the way, you're the prodigal.
11: Mm-hmm.
6: I remember reading that story through the lens of the Father's love, the prodigal son story, and realizing for the first time that he wasn't waiting to give him a lecture. He didn't even let the son get the apology out before he is just torn away all of those filthy rags. Bring the robe, bring the shoes, bring the ring. You know, bring it all. And the son can't even get the apology out. And it never dawned on me he wasn't waiting for my professional apology before he would love me.
11: Mm-hmm.
6: That he loved me while I was away from him.
11: Mm-hmm.
6: He loved me while I was playing in the pig pen.
11: Mm-hmm. He was with you.
8: Where did you discover that? One of your chapters is Lavishly Loved. You're talking about that right now.
6: Mm-hmm.
8: How did you two discover that?
6: Yeah.
8: Because a lot of people that are listening have still never.
6: Yeah.
11: No.
8: I hadn't for years being a follower.
11: For a listener, I would ask you this question. If you had to write down just a few words that describe God.
6: Mm-hmm.
11: Sure. Like, what would you write? I remember doing this with a friend.
6: Yeah.
11: She said, describe God to me. And I said, I see spirit. Oh, I see. Like, I can imagine all these words that are going around in that spirit. Words like just, holy, righteous. And as I'm picturing, I'm like, I'm not saying loving. I'm not saying grace.
6: And maybe
11: I'm
6: angry. Not,
11: yeah,
6: in
11: exactly.
6: There.
11: Yeah. And I said, it made me realize,
6: mm-hmm.
11: oh, this is interesting. I would put those words with Jesus, but I wouldn't put them with God.
6: Right.
11: And so as a listener, like, ask yourself that, or maybe even ask your kids, how do you view God?
6: Yeah. Here is a really good litmus test is how do you see what happened in the garden?
11: Oh.
6: When they sin and the Father comes into the garden after them.
8: Adam and Eve.
6: Do you hear pounding footsteps? do you hear screaming, where are you?
8: Like a
6: what
8: pointed,
6: have you done?
8: A pointed finger.
6: And that's how I used to see that story until the day he changed that story. And suddenly I realized that he came in with a broken heart saying, where are you? What have you done?
11: Knowing.
6: Where are you? You know, that brokenness of a, like, why have you withdrawn from me? And even just the fact that he put them outside of the garden to protect them.
11: I never knew that.
6: And
11: for
6: I thought
11: years.
6: He, like, kicked them out,
11: yes.
6: The belt pulled out.
11: No.
6: The belt. But I'm serious. It's like, it's the same story, just read through a different lens.
10: It is
6: the words are all still the same, but we bring a lens to scripture. And so the question is, what is the lens you bring? And so for me, I didn't know how much that lens was affecting me until a moment we were in, I was in a ministry called Cloud Walk. My husband and I were in a small group, and the gentleman there, his name's Larry Green, incredible. And he asked the question, he said, how do you experience the Father's love? And it was the words, Father's love, not Jesus's love. And so I said to him, well, I experienced Jesus's love. And I thought that was enough.
11: That was a good answer.
6: Yeah. I experienced Jesus's love. And he said, well, I want you to close your eyes and ask the Father, how do you experience his love? And y'all, I had this vivid image, vivid scene unfolds in my mind. And it's a bizarre scene. I see myself walking out into an ocean, only the ocean water never goes above my knees. And all of a sudden, it was like spirit just downloaded in me. If Father's love is as deep as an ocean, then you're wading in it. I knew exactly what he meant. And he looks at me and he says, Karen, have you ever experienced the Father's blessing? So again, I'm like, I don't know what you're talking
11: about.
6: Yeah,
11: what does that even mean?
10: We don't know.
11: Yeah.
10: We don't know.
6: I remember saying to him, I mean, I have a nice father. So I felt so stupid. I didn't really know what he meant. And he said, well, what we're going to do is we're going to ask the Father how he wants to bless you. It was this man, Larry. It was my husband and one other man. No other women were there that day. And they just started speaking blessings over me. Well, y'all, in the middle of this moment, I'm now seeing myself back at the church where I was being sexually abused, and I'm in my first communion gown, and I see the Father come and kneeling down in front of me on one knee. And I'm thinking, why in the world am I seeing this? This is so bizarre. And I'm trying to listen to the blessing, but it's kind of like almost like it's not going in. Like, I want to receive this, but I don't know why I'm seeing this, but I can see his beard, not his face, but just knew it was the Father kneeling in front of me. And my husband says, I have a picture, Karen. It looks like you're about 8 years old. You're in a short white dress, and I see the Father kneeling down in front of you on one knee. And he says, you are so beautiful. And he touched my eyes and said, I'm giving you new eyes to see yourself the way I see you. In that moment, how I identified the Father, how I saw him completely changed. Because he came to me at my ugliest, most shameful, most debilitating moment of my life.
11: And he gave you a different image.
6: That's
11: instead
6: right.
11: of the old image of abuse in your old church, he now, you have this whole new image of the Father.
8: Did it stick?
6: Oh, yes.
8: Because I know there's guys like me going, oh, that's awesome, that's beautiful. Does it stay?
6: No idea how much it's stuck. Now, there was a lot of unlearning
11: and healing.
6: The kind of the heart shift. You are not who I thought you were. This is the kind of Father I would climb up in his lap. This is the kind of Father that holds me when I fail, not pushes me away until I've repented enough and done enough, stood on my head enough times to get him to turn the chair back around. So that changed, but I didn't have the theology. I didn't have the understanding of just how messed up my theology was. And he began to heal that by then bringing the truth. I know a lot of people, God can heal you through just simply the truth. For me, I needed that encounter to really get to my heart. Otherwise, I think a lot of us live out of the left side of our brain. line. And I mean, that's why churches are full of people that are still broken and hurting and not transformed, because they haven't had an encounter. And that's why the study is very encounter driven. It provides opportunities for you to see God with the eyes of your divine imagination.
8: Yeah, I even loved how you had the Papa's letter. Letter from Papa. That was
11: and all the scriptures.
8: Beautiful.
10: Yeah. A human has to answer three questions before they can really move into higher levels of knowledge. Right. And the first one is, am I safe? And Karen and I and you, and we all stopped there. And the second question is, am I loved? And the third question is, how can I learn from this?
12: Right.
10: It's very difficult to move past if you don't feel safe to get to the place where, am I loved?
12: Yeah.
10: And so we want women to experience an encounter with Papa and with Father God where they're like, I know that I know that I know that I'm safe. And now I can know that I know that I know that I'm loved. And then when things do happen, how can I learn from this?
12: Yeah.
10: And how can I bring others into this with me? Which is what Jesus and Father God have healed for us.
6: And I think the problem is, in so much of the way I was raised and what we were exposed to, is that the question most people ask is, what can I do for you, God?
12: Yes.
6: So they're looking to what they can do before they ever find out who they are, whose they are, and how loved they are. For God so loved the world. We can quote John 3:16, but we haven't experienced his love.
12: Yeah.
6: And it's literally a daily need.
12: Yes.
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11: Well, I remember I gave a talk, because this has been transformative to me, in terms of, I was giving a talk and I had the game Kerplunk. Do you remember that game?
10: Yeah.
11: You put all the marbles at the top.
8: Yeah. And then you better explain it. There's young listeners that have no idea.
11: It's still out. You can still go by it. All the marbles at the top. And then you have these like toothpick long, what are they called?
10: Like pickup sticks.
11: Yeah, almost. Pickup sticks like going back and forth so that the marbles can't get to the bottom. And I remember saying, I can't get God's love. It's up here in my brain, like all the marbles. It's up here. We went to seminary because I'm like, I need to understand God's love.
10: Totally.
11: And so intellectually, analytically, I could understand God's love. I could never feel it. I couldn't get the marbles down into my heart to experience and feel God's love, not knowing that the pain of my past was destroying my image of God. Of who he says that I am.
8: And I think we also hear wrong teaching.
10: Oh, yeah.
8: About 100%. God's love.
6: It's so interesting. That it's conditional, even though we call it unconditional.
8: Yeah, I mean, just a few weeks ago, my youngest son was preaching a sermon. And isn't it interesting how God can speak to you through your kids?
10: Oh,
8: he's
10: up
8: there teaching a passage, the one you just mentioned, Luke 15, prodigal son story, that I bet you in 30 years of preaching, I've preached at least 10 times. Like every 18 months, you got to bring your congregation back to the story. And Cody makes this comment that I've never thought of, and I've studied it in the Greek. Trust me.
10: Yeah.
8: I should have seen this. And it was a simple comment. I don't even know if he came up with it or he read it somewhere, but he just said, what if the son was coming home, instead of the father running to meet him, the older brother met him? He just made this comment. He goes, his view of the father's love would be so distorted. Because the older brother would have said, dude, you can't be walking
6: you
8: in here.
6: Absolutely.
8: There's no way you're back here unless you do this.
6: Go take a shower first.
8: Simple thought, I thought, that is how most of us view the father's love.
10: Yeah.
8: It's not a father waiting at the mailbox.
6: Right.
11: Running
8: longing to you know, love us. It's that. It's works.
6: It's even
8: it's religion.
6: The way we categorize a story, and we call it the prodigal son story, when in Eastern cultures, they characterize it as the story of the running father.
8: Yeah.
6: Yes. So the whole story is reoriented to look what the father has done.
10: Yeah.
8: Which would never happen in our culture.
6: Yeah, I'm like, we highlight it as though the son
10: is bad.
6: That's right. When honestly, the reality is, the only one that's enjoying themselves that day is the one that was willing to receive. And so the good son turns out he's the son, I hate to call him the bad son, but you know what I mean? Like he doesn't get grace.
10: Yeah.
6: And
10: yeah.
6: that is grace. Yeah. That is the perfect, I always say to Rachel, what would we have done if that story was not in the Word?

0: Okay, I'm just going to say I love Karen McAdams and Rachel Faulkner Brown.
1: They bring energy.
0: They do.
1: Wisdom and insight.
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0: We would love to pray for you. 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
3: Hello again, I'm Brian, and you're listening to KHCB, where we help you draw closer to Christ. Before I worked in radio, I was a high school teacher in a public school. I have a vivid memory of a particular conversation with a few of my colleagues in the teacher's lounge. I had just recently shared the news that my wife, Sarah, was pregnant with our third child. Many of my fellow teachers were shocked. One said she thought an odd number of children was a bad idea because then somebody would have to sit alone on a roller coaster at the amusement park. Seriously, she said that to me. Another guy was flabbergasted that we could possibly afford to have a third kid. Meanwhile, he had a brand new boat and went on vacation all the time. I mean, there's no question we had to make sacrifices to afford having a bunch of kids. And we didn't mind. In fact, Chuck Bentley of Crown Financial Ministries is talking about that very topic today on My Money Life. Don't miss it in just a few minutes here on KHCB. And draw closer, Houston.
4: Sharing the gospel with others is many times no more than just being a faithful witness. Here's Jerry Wiles.
5: Do you sense a need in your life for more of the power of God to win others to Christ? We sometimes think we need to feel the power of God in order to be used by Him. However, the Apostle Paul in 2 Corinthians 12:10 said, "Therefore I take pleasure in infirmities, in reproaches, in needs, in persecutions, in distresses for Christ's sake. For when I am weak, then I am strong." God wants us to operate out of an awareness of our weakness and His strength so we can act in faith and dependence upon Him. 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When you match your need with His supply, you will experience God's anointing and power to accomplish His will. This is Jerry Wiles challenging you to exchange your weakness for God's strength.
4: 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Jerry Wiles has authored the book, The Faithful Witness.
6: One verse, one moment, God speaking into your day. Here's the KHCB verse of the week from John 16:33. "These things I have spoken to you, so that in me you may have peace. In the world you have tribulation, but take courage. I have overcome the world." Carry this verse with you this week. We're KHCB. helping you draw closer to the heart of Jesus Christ.
7: Why do we suffer? Why do people face hard times? People have been asking for as long as humanity has been around. But there are answers, and they're found in the person of Jesus Christ. Even in pain,

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1: It's 74 with rain showers. Wind is from the southeast at 5 to 10 miles per hour. A few showers today with a high in the low 80s. A few showers tonight with a low in the low 70s. Then tomorrow, thunderstorms with a high in the mid 80s. Tomorrow night, partly cloudy with a low in the mid 70s. It's 74 with rain showers.
2: 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I'm Chuck Bentley with My Money Life from Crown. 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This was normal in our generation. 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Reject financial fear and renew your mind on truth. Psalm 127 says, "Children are a heritage from the Lord, the fruit of the womb a reward." 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

Sharing the gospel since 1962, we are KHCB, helping you draw closer to the heart of Christ. I don't think any song does it any better than Redeemer by Nicole C. Mullins. Oh, listening to that song always encourages my heart. Hi, I'm Dawn Ray. Going to God's Word also challenges and encourages my heart. Psalm 139, O Lord, you have searched me and known me. You know when I sit down and when I rise up. You understand my thought from afar. You scrutinize my path and my lying down and are intimately acquainted with all my ways. Psalm 139 verse 4 says, even before there is a word on my tongue, behold, O Lord, you know it. It challenges me, and it also gives me great comfort to know that God knows me better than I know myself. There are times I struggle with why in the world, like Paul said, why do I do what I don't want to do and don't do what I do want to do, that humanity, that flesh, and I so want to follow the Lord and find myself falling on my face, just like I did on the pickleball court this week, over and over again, although I hope that's a metaphor and that I don't do this again. The swelling, it's a little painful. However, it's also painful when spiritually we fall. Here's the good news. The healing comes as we turn back to the Lord, who has searched us and knows us. He knows when we sit down and when we rise up. Is there not something so beautiful about the character of God, about how He's willing to sit with us in our mess, not because He will participate in it, but because of the wounds that we cause ourselves and others cause us, He's there to bind them up. Because He won't leave us, His character wants to transform our character to align with His. It won't ever be the other way around. He will never look at our sin and wink and think, oh, that's okay. He cannot. He's holy, and He knows exactly what you're even going to say before it comes out of your mouth. He's enclosed us behind and before. Laid your hand upon me, the psalmist says. Such knowledge is too wonderful for me. It's too high. I cannot attain it. This is the God that invites you into relationship with Himself on this Thursday afternoon. It's such a beautiful truth. Psalm 139, the first six verses, as we listen now to Babbie Mason on KHCB.

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1: Imagine sending an army to war without the tools or training to achieve victory. And yet we are sending boys ill-equipped into a culture that seems to have declared war on boyhood. Boys are almost twice as likely to be put in special education, three times more likely to be diagnosed with ADHD. They have fallen behind girls in every single academic category, and each year, fewer young men enroll in higher education. But changing these statistics is easier than you may think. For example, the presence of one male mentor can make a young man more likely to make healthy choices, get better grades. Today, ask God to put a man in your son's life who can show him how to soldier on in the battle of life. For ideas on raising boys to be godly men, visit Trail Life USA or RaisingGodlyBoys.com.
0: Don't lament past mistakes. Move forward at RaisingGodlyBoys.com.
2: One verse, one moment. 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Here's the KHCB verse of the week from John 16:33. These things I have spoken to you, so that in me you may have peace. In the world you have tribulation, but take courage. I have overcome the world. Carry this verse with you this week. We're KHCB, helping you draw closer to the heart of Jesus Christ.

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Hi, I'm Dawn Ray. Knowing Christ, what does it even mean? Well, let's have a conversation about that. Knowing that we have a sin nature and we can't do anything about that sin nature. As frustrating as it is, wondering sometimes why we give in to the things we know we shouldn't do, we know we don't even want to do. But this flesh nature, this sin nature, it seems to always be pulling us back down. Christ said, I see you, I know you, I have died for you, I've paid the penalty for that sin. You don't have to stay in it. But what does that all mean if you've not ever understood the gospel? That's the conversation we want to have. If you go to khcb.org or through the KHCB app, you're going to see two words connecting you to a ministry and a real person to have those questions answered. 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
1: Welcome to the Bible Study with Robert Clark, Bible teacher of Houston, Texas. The Bible Study is a 15-minute look at God's Word with an emphasis of practically applying the truth of Scripture to our everyday lives. If you have a question about today's lesson, an address will be given at the close of the program. But now with today's Bible Study, here's Bob Clark.
2: Thank you, Bruce. Gracious God, our Father, in the name of our Lord Jesus, we ask thy blessing. We pray that the truth that the Holy Spirit would minister to us would be received like good seed upon good ground and bring forth fruit a hundredfold. Prosper thy word, build up the church, we pray, and then bring unbelievers under the conviction that they really are not children of God until they personally put their faith in thy beloved Son. We ask this blessing in the name of our Lord Jesus Christ. Amen. The last time you and I talked together, we gave some consideration to Galatians chapter 4, verses 6 and 7. And that reads, because you are sons, and that's something we need to reaffirm, the Galatian believers knew that they were sons of God. They were told in chapter 3, you are all the sons of God by faith in Christ Jesus. So they knew that they were born of God, God's children. The problem was they were being misled by Judaistic, legalistic teachers saying that by being circumcised and keeping the laws and the rules and the holidays and the feasts, they would improve themselves spiritually in the relationship with God. And of course, you cannot improve yourself. If we are acceptable in Christ and God sees us in Christ and we are new creatures in Christ, everything has been dealt with. He triumphantly conquered sin and death and the grave and hell, and now we have an absolute position of irrevocable beauty and pleasure. But here in this portion, you might remember in our last talk, we emphasized the thought that we here are told that because we are sons, God hath set forth the Spirit of His Son, that is our Lord Jesus, into our hearts. By that we mean it is the Holy Spirit of God, of course, but the Spirit of His Son. And as being the Spirit of His Son, we hear the Lord Jesus saying in His lifetime, Abba, Father. And so the Holy Spirit of Christ has come into our lives, and He teaches us to say, Abba, Father, to call our God in heaven, Papa. That's basically what it means, an intimate little personal family title toward our Father. And this is the relationship we have with our God. Now, under the law, the Jew was in bondage. Under grace, the born-again believer is told they have an indestructible relationship with God. It is strengthened and improved only through faith. It brings one into such a close relationship that the believer can use the same words as Christ Himself when He was at His most uniquely personal moment of intimacy with God His Father. And we can take that same language. You just venture into the president's office or the king's office or some business executive and just walk out and hold up your hand and say, hey, Papa, how you doing? You see how far we'll get. These are only leaders among men, but turn to your heavenly Father and say, Abba, Father, and with an intelligence of knowing that it comes by the ministration of the Spirit of Christ, that the door has been opened for you to commune with your Heavenly Father in such an intimate manner of language and thought. Compare this with what you might have been taught. Compare Scripture with the teachings of men. Men say you cannot be sure. God says you're confident. Men say you must do and do the work. God says you must believe in Me. Men's religions produce worry, busy doers of fleshly activity. God produces godly men with spiritual intimacy and communion with Him, whose doings are motivated by love and faith, and thus they are worthy of reward because they're being sparked, and that confidence is being sparked and encouraged by that blessed Spirit of Christ within us. The sensitive heart of a great man now is open for us to get an insight into the what would appear to be almost a depression that characterized his spirit at this particular period. I think we can easily see why when we stop to think of what he says in other portions and then in the text before us. He says, "Howbeit, thou art no more a servant but a son, and if a son, then an heir of God." In other words, you and I, as born-again believers, have had, because of the grace of God and personal faith in Christ, there is a door open to us that not only brings us to the place of the understanding of intimacy and communion and the assurance of forgiveness of sins, the privilege of priestly worship, but even further than that, if we are a son, then we are an heir of God, inheritors through Christ Jesus himself. What a blessed role. Now remember that the apostle was traveling north on his second missionary voyage, and he found a great door open. This is what is expressed in Corinthians for the gospel at Troas. However, we read, "My spirit found no rest, because I found not Titus my brother." The apostle to the Gentiles was momentarily expecting a visit from Titus, bringing him the news from Corinth concerning their internal problems and difficulties. His personal anxiety was such that he left the possibilities of a good work in the gospel and pressed on to Macedonia. One might think, upon meeting his dearly loved and blessed brethren there in Philippi, his troubles would kind of wane, but not so. After arriving, we read, "When I first came to Macedonia, my flesh had no rest. Without were fightings and fears." This had to continue until we read, "God, who comforts them that are cast down, comforted me by the coming of Titus." The source of this problem was not knowing the condition of his spiritual children at Corinth. He had fears as to just how they would receive his first letter to them. He doubted as to their Christian depth to stand his rebuke and correction. He was deeply concerned over these who seemed to be so unable to bear a consistent testimony. Now, further painful surprise awaited the servant of God. He finds that news had reached ahead of him of the fall of the saints of Galatia to the subtle wiles of the Judaizers from Jerusalem. His converts there, whom he had considered with a peculiar kind of affection, had fallen for the corruption of the truth promulgated by the legalistic arts of the Jew. Now we know at what a difficulty which he had defeated the agents of this restless party of ruthless opposition, the insidious, constant attacks that he stood up under. Now arriving to hear good news from his brethren, there is another outbreak of error. Up to this point in the letter, the comments have been an argument against the system of putting all the Christians under another form of legalism, and thus destroying all Christianity purposes for its adherents. The apostle now shows us into the nook of his tender heart, but thus reasoning with the Christian at Galatia. Now listen. "When you knew not God, you did service unto them which by nature are no gods. But now, after that you have known God, or rather are known of God, how turn you again to the weak and beggarly elements, whereunto you desire again to be in bondage?" Wow, what a graphic verbal picture. The Spirit of God reaches back into the past of those who were surely more than vile heathen to remind them of their ugly stained past, when their religion was offering to that pile of stone or madman figurine which was not a god at all. They had no doubt forgotten the desperate plight that they were in before the gospel reached them, and they knew not God. The second chapter of Ephesians graphically describes the Gentile in his unregenerate state. We read there, "You walked according to the course of this world, according to the prince of the power of the air, the spirit that now worketh in the children of disobedience, among whom also you had your conversation in a time past in the lusts of the flesh, fulfilling the desires of the mind, and were by nature children of wrath, even as others." The description goes further in verses 12 and 13. "At that time you were without Christ, aliens from the commonwealth of Israel, strangers from the covenants of promise, having no hope and without God in the world. But now in Christ, you who were sometime far off are made nigh by the blood of Christ." Think of what God had done in their hearts and lives. And now they're going to go back? to the religious activities that so centered and fed upon the flesh that the religious leaders of this Judaistic line of thought thought nothing about crucifying our blessed Savior. They knew not God, and further did service to them which by nature are no God. It was a futile, empty, shallow, useless life that you were living. But now, after that you have known God, from heathen ignorance to the position where they now could say, I know God. But he then corrects, and he said, or better yet, rather are known of God. What a blessed condition to come to. And it was by grace, not law-keeping. Christianity is a life of confidence and intimacy with God. John writes in 1 John 4:13, hereby know we that dwell in him, and he is in us, because he hath given us of his Spirit. This is not a hope-so attitude. This is not a, well, we'll look to the end and find out what happens kind of disposition. This is a no-so life that should be the possession of all. However, is it not because many of you who are under modern form of legalism, you are filled with doubts and concerns because of your salvation hinges upon your life, your behavior, your doing? Christianity is the perfection of life, perfect behavior, perfect doing of Christ for you. This is what faith rests in, what Christ has done, not what you are doing. How turn you again then to the weak and beggarly elements and desire to be in bondage? Did you notice what Paul said? You have known God, or rather are known of him. When we come to truly know God, we see readily that it is not that we know God, but the opposite, as expressed in this verse. We become known of God, and we are such like Philip in John chapter 1. Jesus would go forth into Galilee and findeth Philip and saith unto him, follow me. There the Spirit of God tells us that Christ went out and found Philip. However, when Philip goes to his friend Nathanael, we read him saying, we have found him, of whom Moses in the law and the prophets did write. The Spirit of God tells Jesus found Philip. Philip says, we found Christ, which is right. Both, of course. As far as Philip is concerned, he did find the Lord and come to him and believe in him. But the deeper and more valuable truth is to recognize that behind that activity was the work of God himself. He came to us. He found us. He knows us. We do not find Christ as our Savior. He finds us. And if any man love God, the same is known of him. God knew the Galatians. He singled them out for his favor. And when the Galatians thought that they had come to know God in reality, it was God making himself known to the Galatians. What a treasured realization for them. Take a look at what you were in the past in your unsaved days and see what God has done for you. How do you want to go back to these weak, beggarly, rudimentary things of law-keeping? That's the question for us.
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Brenton Brown on your home for refreshingly timeless Christian radio, KHCB, sharing Christ-centered encouragement, inviting you to draw closer to the heart of Christ. Hi, I'm Dawn Ray. High gas prices, even airfare, not stopping about 45 million of us from traveling over this Memorial Day weekend. And for many, it kicks off today on this Thursday. You're already going to notice the travel increase. And about 39 plus million of your closest friends will be traveling with you on the roadways if that's the way that you're expecting to get from point A to point B. 87% have said we are going to be in our vehicles trying to get to the places that we want to be for the weekend. The top five, according to AAA, Orlando, Seattle, New York, Las Vegas, and Miami. And if you're traveling around the Houston area, there is a big congestion that's going to be happening when you're moving from Houston toward Austin on I-10. The worst day to travel is going to be Friday, 3 o'clock. That is going to take you about 4 hours, just shy of 4 hours if you're going to try to get from Houston to Austin. But you can expect a lot of traffic because a lot of people are wanting to kick off summer by traveling. International travel, the most popular places over in Europe, a lot of folks are going to be going to Rome and London and various places over what I think is ambitious if you're going to go over a four-day weekend. But I guess it can be done. Wherever you go, two things. Prayerfully be careful. Please be careful. 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
1: You know, the right to choose includes the right to fail, and fail I did. Dad worked in a church and led the music while I rebelled early in life by lying and stealing. After I graduated, Dad discovered marijuana in the house, so I moved out. My pattern of bad decisions accelerated when I burned my car to collect the insurance. Paranoia drove me from Michigan to Miami, where I tried to straighten out my life, but drugs got in the way. A friend and I burglarized drugstores until we were caught. My mother brought me a Bible in jail, and I prayed, but God let me serve my time. Dad tried to help me get a job, but again, I was drawn away by drugs, this time heroin. I avoided prison when a policeman got me into a drug rehab program, but I blew that too by running away. A merciful judge let me return to rehab instead of prison, and I completed the program and got a job. A year later, I fell back into the bottomless pit of heroin. On my 27th birthday, I visited my parents, keeping my sleeves rolled down to hide the needle marks. Dad was now a pastor, and he talked to me about Jesus, saying the Lord would give me a clean slate and the power to resist temptation. That night I prayed, asking God to save me. The next day in church, I went forward and received Christ openly. I'm Mark Richardson, and 20 years ago, Jesus cleansed me of my past and set me free. Give him your life, and you won't ever regret it. Because if the Son therefore shall make you free, you should be free indeed.
0: If you would like to be free from the weight of sin by receiving Jesus Christ as Lord and Savior, or maybe you have questions about it, call 1-888-NEED-HIM right now. 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
2: The threat of getting arrested for worshiping is not stopping tens of millions of Christians in China. In fact, those threats have had the opposite effect. For more than a decade, the Chinese government has found it difficult to control Christianity.

The ramped up restrictions on Christians in China began when Xi Jinping came into power. But Christians got creative, began preaching online, and found digital tools to share the gospel. And despite the threat of persecution, those churches began to grow. These pastors know they could get arrested. Many even expect this, but their loyalty is to Jesus Christ. It's always been like this. Following Jesus brings persecution at some level, more often than not. And yet, as the Apostle Paul wrote in Romans 5, suffering produces endurance, and endurance produces character, and character produces hope. Welcome to Haven Today. I'm David Wolin, sharing the great story that's all about Jesus. We're in a series called Growing in Assurance. And assurance is not a one-and-done kind of thing for Christian believers. We need to be strengthened, sometimes re-strengthened, or even revived. Like the church in China and Iran and so many other places testifies, the power of God given to us through His Spirit will proportionally increase to empower and embolden the church, as well as individual believers, so that we can face whatever trials and tribulations are set before us. It's good to grow in that confidence. It's good to be grounded in God's Word. It's good to learn and to grow in all of the truths, all of the sound Bible doctrines that for us is like fuel for the fire that burns within us. And still, when the time actually comes for each of us, when we feel the winds of change beginning to blow, when we see storm clouds gathering, whatever they might be, when the trials come and we feel too weak to face them and wonder how we're ever going to make it through, these are the very moments when we need to be reassured in our faith in Jesus Christ, to be reassured that His promises are true and He will not let us go. Well, the world's wisdom is to look inside yourself and to find the strength you need. As one popular song says, the hero lies in you. But as Christian believers, we say, no, no, no. My hope does not lie within. The courage and strength I need is not found by looking inside myself. We look to Christ. We gaze upon

the Lord Jesus. We abide in his word and pray those promises back to God. We rely upon the Spirit who applies our salvation and binds us to our Savior. The world does not understand this. And what I'm describing here is where assurance is found in the Christian life. Well, this week we've been talking about the book by Greg Gilbert called Assured, the subtitle, Discover Grace, Let Go of Guilt and Rest in Your Salvation. And this is a message that will strengthen every Christian, deepen your walk with Jesus, and give you a deeper sense of peace that passes understanding. 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You can do that by phone at 865-HAVEN. 865-HAVEN or online, haventoday.org, haventoday.org. And now we'll get started remembering where our hope is found.

Living Hope. Such a beautiful articulation of the truth of the gospel from Phil Wickham. This is Haven Today. I'm David Wolin. We've all heard about false dichotomies, a choice presented with only two mutually exclusive options, either A or B. And when it's a false dichotomy, it's because there are, in fact, other options. Here's the thing, though. Not every dichotomy is false. There are plenty of true dichotomies, and the gospel is one of them. The gospel is a true dichotomy because, in the end, there are only two categories of people. As Paul puts it in Colossians, every person belongs either to the domain of darkness or to the kingdom of God's beloved Son. It's one or the other, period, no exceptions and no in-betweens. And in that same letter, Paul leads the Colossian believers in giving thanks to God. This is verses 13 and 14 of chapter 1. He has delivered us from the domain of darkness and transferred us to the kingdom of his beloved Son, in whom we have redemption, the forgiveness of sins. And so, because we either belong to Christ or we do not, therefore, our degree of confidence is of vital importance. We each need to know with certainty that we belong to Jesus. Every believer needs an assurance of their salvation. And this is where sometimes it gets a little messy, because while the reality of our salvation is more like a light switch, it's either on or off, we're in Christ or we're not, the degree of assurance can be more like a dial or maybe a dimmer switch, sticking with the light analogy. Sometimes, and for some believers, for one reason or another, their degree of assurance is weaker. As the writer of Hebrews puts it, sometimes we have feeble arms and weak knees spiritually that need to be strengthened. And Hebrews itself is one of the books in the Bible written largely with the goal of strengthening the assurance of salvation in a church that was facing the imminent threat of persecution. They needed a fresh assurance of their salvation to face that with confidence in Christ. And at times, in the Christian life, we also need strengthening as well. This is why it's less like a switch and more like a dial. As the heat of a spiritual battle or the storms of life intensify, our need to be reassured is going to dial up. So it should be a given that every Christian can always benefit in growing in the strength of their assurance. That kind of takes the stigma off of it to look at it this way, doesn't it? Well, earlier in this series, pastor and author Greg Gilbert pointed out there are four major categories of biblical assurance. One is the gospel itself. Another is the various promises of God. And in a way, those are two sides of the same coin. Another category is the spiritual fruit that gives evidence of the Spirit's work within us. And the fourth category is what we're going to consider today, which is the reality and work of the indwelling Holy Spirit, who is always and without exception present in the life of every individual who belongs to Jesus Christ. So, the first chapter of Ephesians is where we'll be turning. Verse 3 all the way through verse 23 is actually one massive sentence in the Greek. In English, we break it up partly just to help us wrap our minds around what Paul is saying, which is beautiful in its complexity, but it is more than that. As scholars point out, in addition to being one big sentence, the whole thing is one big doxology. It's an exclamation of praise to God. And it has a theme that runs throughout, what theologians call union with Christ. Over and over, Paul describes believers as being in Christ, or in the Beloved, or in Him. And as a side note, it would be well worth your time to go through and underline every one of those phrases in Ephesians 1. If you do, you'll be stunned at how constantly this reality of being in Christ just permeates the hope of the gospel. And then we come to verse 13. The gospel had come first to the Jews, but Ephesus was largely a Gentile church. The Gentiles had been grafted in and were every bit as much children of God as the Jews. Why? Because they were in Christ, as are we. And now, verse 13, in Him you also,
when you heard the word of truth, the gospel of your salvation, and believed in him, were sealed with the promised Holy Spirit. And we'll stop there, because these words have just grounded us with vital information about our assurance of salvation, that every believer is sealed with the promised Holy Spirit. And let's start by addressing a question that often plagues certain pockets of the church with confusion today. When does this happen? When does the Holy Spirit come upon and indwell a Christian believer? This verse answers that question definitively. Have you put your faith in Christ? You were sealed with the promised Holy Spirit when you heard the gospel and believed. There are some who will try to twist that and say that there is a second blessing, that at some point later on in a believer's life, they can receive a second blessing and then be sealed by the Spirit, but this is false. Now, there is such a thing as growing into spiritual maturity. There is such a thing as walking more closely with the Spirit, just as conversely, there is such a thing as grieving the Holy Spirit. In fact, Paul speaks of that in this same letter, chapter 4, verse 30. Do not grieve the Holy Spirit of God, by whom you were sealed for the day of redemption. But the Holy Spirit is always present and at work in various ways throughout a believer's life, from beginning to end. Sometimes it's like an overflowing fountain, sometimes more subtle and hard to see. But the reality of the Holy Spirit coming into a believer's life, that happens as their hearing of the gospel is met with faith. And that's what the passage says. In fact, the work of the Holy Spirit is the very reason that hearing and believing can happen at all. It says, in him you also, when you heard the word of truth, the gospel of your salvation, and believed in him, were sealed with the promised Holy Spirit. Now, we might be wondering, what does this sealing look like? What is the seal? Well, back in Paul's day, a wax seal was commonly affixed to an important document. This unique design of a signet ring would be pressed into the wax, verifying who it was authenticating the document. The seal would guarantee it was no forgery. And by the way, that's signet, as in signature. We still authenticate transactions today with a signature, like when you buy a home and have a stack of papers an inch thick that requires a signature over and over and over. You're authenticating the transaction. And in fact, that's pretty much where Paul is headed with this. But right now, let's talk about what the seal of the Holy Spirit specifically looks like in a believer's life. And it is not complicated. It's right there, hiding in plain sight. The seal is the very fact that you heard, not just with your ears, but with your heart. You heard and then you believed the gospel. That is the supernatural working of the Spirit of God. As Paul writes in 1 Corinthians chapter 2, verse 12, now we have received not the spirit of the world, but the Spirit who is from God, that we might understand the things freely given us by God. And we impart this in words, not taught by human wisdom, but taught by the Spirit, interpreting spiritual truths to those who are spiritual. And now listen to this. The natural person does not accept the things of the Spirit of God, for they are folly to him, and he is not able to understand them because they are spiritually discerned. So we cannot truly hear and believe the truths of the gospel without the Spirit of God actively working, which means when you heard and believed, that was the seal of the Holy Spirit upon you. And there are other fruit of the Spirit that will ripen in your life over time as the life of Christ, the true vine, flows into you by the Spirit. But all of it begins by hearing and believing the gospel that Jesus Christ accomplished your salvation by dying in your place, and that with his shed blood, he fully atoned for your sin, and with his resurrection secured eternal life for all who are united to him by faith. Now, a minute ago, we looked at how in ancient times, a seal was the means of authentication for a financial transaction, like a mortgage.
And that's a good metaphor because still today, the way a mortgage works runs parallel to what Paul is describing. Now, continuing in verse 14, the promised Holy Spirit is the guarantee of our inheritance until we acquire possession of it to the praise of His glory. Now, the word guarantee there can also be translated down payment. And that might actually be a better translation because the indwelling presence of the Holy Spirit is more than a personal ticket to get in. I just bought some concert tickets for my family to go see a symphony orchestra this summer. And what's the proof that we have the right to get in when the day of the concert comes? We have our tickets. That's what guarantees our entrance. Well, the seal of the Holy Spirit is far more than a guarantee that we'll get in, because today, by the Spirit, we have real-time access. We have fellowship with the Godhead. The Spirit is a foretaste of what we'll one day possess in full in glory. So for believers today, it's a little more like getting to go backstage before the concert officially begins and mingle with the orchestra and hear them play and preparing for what's to come. In a sense, spiritually, we're already in. We're getting a preview experience of what is yet to come in full. That's why the seal of the Holy Spirit, which happens at conversion, can be thought of more like a down payment of our inheritance until we acquire possession of it, which is incredible. But there's one more thing Paul wants the Ephesian church to know that will strengthen the assurance of their salvation. And this is linked to the ongoing work of the Spirit within them. Paul says in verse 16, I do not cease to give thanks for you, remembering you in my prayers, that the God of our Lord Jesus Christ, the Father of glory, may give you the spirit of wisdom and of revelation in the knowledge of him, having the eyes of your hearts enlightened, that you may know what is the hope to which he has called you. This is assurance language. This is spiritual growth language. Paul is reminding them the truths of the gospel need to be apprehended more fully. This is a growing wisdom and a revelation which they cannot possess without the Spirit. And that is right in line with what we heard Paul saying in 1 Corinthians about words not taught by human wisdom, but taught by the Spirit, interpreting spiritual truths to those who are spiritual. What is it that we need to see by this wisdom and revelation that will increase our assurance and our confidence even amid the storms of life? Well, Paul's about to tell us at the end of Ephesians 1, and today I just want to close by reading the rest of the passage. I'll pick it up at the end of verse 18. Just let these truths wash over your heart and reassure you again today of the hope to which God has called you and guaranteed to you in Christ by the Spirit. What are the riches of His glorious inheritance in the saints? And what is the immeasurable greatness of His power toward us who believe, according to the working of His great might that He worked in Christ when He raised Him from the dead and seated Him at His right hand in the heavenly places, far above all rule and authority and power and dominion, and above every name that is named, not only in this age, but also in the one to come. And He put all things under His feet and gave Him as head over all things to the church, which is His body, the fullness of Him who fills all in all. And so, believer, today let these truths sink in and assure you and reassure you that you are in Christ. The Spirit guarantees it.

0: Shane and Shane singing the heart of Ephesians 1 back to God in praise, a song called Yes and Amen. This is Haven Today. I'm David Wolin, inviting you to grow in your assurance. 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I'm David Wolin. Won't you come back again next time? We'll be keeping it all about Jesus. It's the great story here on Haven Today.
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5: Thanks for joining me today on Mission Network News. I'm Ruth Kramer. As terrorism escalates in Pakistan, Christians minister quietly through personal relationship. Then later, Keys for Kids pivots to short-form content to help Gen Alpha step deeper into Scripture. We'll unpack this story for you in just a few moments. We'll begin today in Pakistan, where 2 bombings last week in the northwest part of the country targeted a market and a military outpost. 24 people were killed and dozens more wounded. The Pakistan Taliban has claimed at least one of the attacks. Nehemiah with FMI says, Pakistan's disturbing terrorism trends are only getting worse.
6: This is one terrorist activity recently, but we see in the last 5 months in 2026, Pakistan is highly impacted by terrorist activities, not only in the border areas in Afghanistan or with Iran, but in the capital of Pakistan as well, Islamabad.
5: According to the 2026 Global Terrorism Index, Pakistan surpassed Burkina Faso to take first place for worst terrorism impact.
6: For many ordinary Pakistanis, especially believers and minority communities, this growing instability creates fear, uncertainty, and isolation. Ministry work become increasingly difficult in these conditions. Local Christian workers often travel carefully, avoid public gatherings, and minister quietly through trusted relationships.
5: Despite the dangers in Pakistan, the Lord is moving, and FMI is seeing people come to Jesus. Next, a commander known as the Butcher of El Fasher is reportedly out of prison and back in combat in Sudan, boosting morale among rebel forces. Citizens continue to pay the heaviest price of Sudan's civil war as neither of the warring sides offers protection or help. John of Greater Reach Alliance, or GRA, says,
7: there are no safe corridors for humanitarian aid access inside Sudan right now.
5: If Sudanese cross into a neighboring country, they still struggle to find food, clean water, and shelter.
7: This is not only in refugee camps, but in Sudan itself, because basic infrastructure has been destroyed. Water systems, electricity, all the things that make up a functioning civil society have been destroyed.
5: Sudan's war began in April of 2023, and since then, at least 59,000 people have lost their lives. 30 million Sudanese are requiring support just to survive.
7: People are deeply deeply exhausted, and they're living under constant fear, and they carry such deep trauma from the loss of family, of home, of dignity. This trauma is shaping their daily lives and how they view the future.
5: Church planners, supported by GRA, offer biblical trauma healing and targeted relief aid. 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And Keys for Kids is taking note of media consumption trends of Gen Alpha, according to Greg Yoder.
8: They get all the information in a short-term video shape, and it shapes the way they learn. It shapes the way they search for things, how they decide what's worth their attention. So for Keys for Kids Ministries, that means that we need to show up where they are.
5: The ministry's goal is not to chase trends, but rather to communicate eternal truth in ways that younger generations will notice.
8: So more visual storytelling, more platform-native content is something that we're going to be doing. But we really need to make sure that we see this kind of content, though, as a doorway and not a destination. We need to be bathed in God's word. We need to abide in him. And abiding in him doesn't mean 30 to 90 seconds. Short-form content is an excellent way of sparking curiosity, maybe answering one question or pointing a kid to Jesus, but it can't replace scripture. It can't replace conversation.
5: For parents who want to disciple their children but aren't sure where to start, Keys for Kids offers devotions for kids and teens, as well as other resources. 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I'm Ms. Kramer.

helping you draw closer in your daily walk with Jesus Christ. We are KHCB. Hi, I'm Dawn Ray. Following the Lord, it does require sacrifice. We look at Jeremiah 9:1. He said, "Oh, that my head were waters and my eyes a fountain of tears, that I might weep day and night for the slain of the daughter of my people." Jeremiah understood that repentance was so needed. God takes it very seriously. And the people of Judah had turned so far away from God that he was about to bring judgment. So he was looking for a prophet that would be a weeping prophet. Jeremiah, he was invited by God to be the weeping prophet. And his call came during this very turbulent time. It was agonizing. Society, they suffered from this pervasive moral, spiritual decay. This is not new, right? What we're living in, though it's technology driven and all of the things, the spiritual and moral decay is not new. The nation of Judah had turned so far away from God. His judgment was coming. It wasn't a time for merrymaking. It was a time for weeping. And so God was looking for someone he could mold into the kind of prophet that he needed for such a bleak time. And he found Jeremiah. But here was the cost to Jeremiah. It was intense. He sacrificed much of his freedom. He sacrificed to be God's messenger, his family and his reputation. He was enduring all of the misunderstanding and ridicule and persecution that could be thrown at him, even imprisoned, mocked by those he had come to tell God was sending his judgment. He was trying to warn them, and they were abusing him. But this was the call. It was what God needed from Jeremiah. What about us? Do we need to make some necessary adjustments in order to follow what God is calling us to do? Blackaby Ministries International, blackaby.org, as we look at Jeremiah 9, verse 1, and those necessary adjustments. We'll look more intently at this coming up right now. It's music from 2nd chapter of Acts on KHCB.

0: This is Max McLean. Why do we covet and steal even though God's law tells us not to covet or steal? Do I want to steal and covet? Not really. But without God's Spirit working in me, I am too weak to overcome sin's power. So I do what I don't want to do. How am I saved from this terrible predicament? Listen to the Bible from Romans 7. We know that the law is spiritual, but I am unspiritual, sold as a slave to sin. I do not understand what I do, but what I want to do I do not do, but what I hate I do. And if I do what I do not want to do, I agree that the law is good. As it is no longer I myself who do it, but it is sin living in me. I know that nothing good lives in me, that is, in my sinful nature, for I have the desire to do what is good, but I cannot carry it out. For what I do is not the good I want to do. No, the evil I do not want to do, this I keep on doing. Now if I do what I do not want to do, it is no longer I who do it, but it is sin living in me that does it. So I find this law at work. When I want to do good, evil is right there with me. For in my inner being, I delight in God's law. But I see another law at work in the members of my body, waging war against the law of my mind and making me a prisoner of the law of sin at work within my members. What a wretched man I am! Who will rescue me from this body of death? Thanks be to God, through Jesus Christ our Lord. From Romans 7, only through the power of Christ and His indwelling Spirit can we overcome sin's power. Listen to the Bible. It's great for the soul.
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Don't miss 6 to 9 a.m. every weekday morning with Colin Lambert. Hi, I'm Dawn Ray. Satan is going to try to convince us obedience to the Lord, it's just too high of a price. We see the life of Jeremiah in Jeremiah 9:1 with the help of Blackaby Ministries International. But here's what the enemy of your soul doesn't want you to know. He doesn't want you to know the cost of not obeying God. Because if you're going to be used in God's service, then you have to expect there are going to be adjustments. You can measure the distance between the throne room of heaven and the cattle shed in Bethlehem, can you? Of course we can't. How about the lordship of the universe from there to the cross? We know we can't comprehend that. So we can't be deceived into thinking that there's absolutely no cost involved in obedience, adjustments. What is God asking you to do? How is He asking you to trust Him in that hardship right now, in the season of life where He is saying, let go, trust me? There is a deep satisfaction that Jeremiah had, and we will too, when we are faithful. Because He is worthy of our praise and He does have a plan. He'll be with you every step of the way. Blackaby.org, looking at the necessary adjustments as we lovingly and willingly, even though it's difficult, want to draw closer to the Lord. 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
1: It's 77 and cloudy. Wind is light and variable from the east-northeast. A few showers tonight with a low in the low 70s. Then tomorrow, thunderstorms with a high in the mid-80s. Tomorrow night, partly cloudy with a low in the mid-70s. It's 77 and cloudy.

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2: One verse, one moment. God speaking into your day. Here's the KHCB verse of the week from John 16:33. These things I have spoken to you, so that in me you may have peace. In the world you have tribulation, but take courage. I have overcome the world.

carry this verse with you this week. Let it shape your steps. We're KHCB, helping you draw closer to the heart of Jesus Christ.

helping you draw closer to the heart of Christ. We are KHCB. Hi, I'm Dawn Ray. This afternoon, with Memorial Day ahead, looking very much forward with some time with family and friends, but also a real burden for all the things that are happening in our world right now. And needing that quiet, I'm reminded of Psalm 23. I hope that the reminder that God is our shepherd and that he truly has us walking with him, lying down in green pastures, leading us beside still waters, and restoring our soul as he guides us in the path of righteousness for his name's sake will bring a comfort to you this afternoon as it has me. As I think about my life and what does align with these first three verses in Psalm 23 and what doesn't, it helps me see what I need to be letting go of, not filling my time with, so that I can understand more of God's character, his presence, that quiet pasture, the quiet waters, the green pastures, and the restoring of our soul. Resting, it's active. And it's difficult because it is requiring us to slow down and even shut off the noise, which is the most challenging part in a world that is so loud. But I know even as I shut off that noise and spend time with the Lord, he's got it. He's got

that, and he's got me. And Psalm 23 is one of those passages that helps us look kind of full into his wonderful face, as the old hymn would say, "The Lord is my shepherd." Music now from Brian Felton. Thank you for being here this afternoon on KHCB.

Sharing the gospel since 1962, we are KHCB, helping you draw closer to the heart of Christ. And a very big part of that journey has been our friend Bruce Munsterman. 48 years he has given to the Lord through the ministry of KHCB. And right now, as he steps out into a new season of life, we have an opportunity to send him off with a blessing to say thank you for those 48 years. Many different ways, including how you can leave him a voicemail found at khcb.org or through the KHCB app. Hi, I'm Dawn Ray, and as we head into Memorial Day weekend, looking forward to being together Monday afternoon. We'll have some special music and programming for our Memorial Day holiday, so you don't want to miss it. 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Father, how I thank you that we can do that. We don't even have to know one another personally to know that we can lift each other up, because you know the very words on our mouth. Psalm 139 says they're before they even come out. So I lift up my friends as we listen together to great music and Bible teaching here on KHCB. More importantly, you have called us by your name into your service to give you praise and glory so that you can work out your plan in this world, on this planet. Father, draw people to yourself. Even this afternoon, may someone come to know that you are the Lord that loves them perfectly, and you've paid the penalty for their sin. And Father, as you give opportunity to have conversation, thank you for the many ministries that partner with KHCB so that conversations with real people can be had. Oh, you are good. Your mercy endures forever. And we are grateful for ministries like radio stations that you can use to get your word out. We thank you for how you move. In Jesus' name, amen.

0: This is the Church Calendar announcing upcoming special events at churches and Christian organizations. A patriotic concert in honor of Memorial Day weekend and in recognition of our country's 250th year as a nation will be taking place Thursday at 6:30 p.m. in Huntsville at the Grace Baptist Church. The church located at 248 Texas 19, and you're invited. 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You can also find information online at gbch.info, gbch.info. 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This is in Huntsville at Grace Baptist Church. A men's conference will be held this weekend at Grace International Church in Houston, and this is going to be hosted by the church with a guest speaker from Nigeria. 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The Grace International Church hosting the men's conference this weekend. On Saturday. The Katy chapter of Aglow International meets Thursday, May 28th. They'll meet at the Church on the Rock on Barker Cypress in Houston. And you can find out more information at katyaglow.com, katyaglow.com. Their guest speaker will be Margie Schmidt, meeting Thursday morning, May 28th at 10:30 a.m. at Church on the Rock on Barker Cypress. The Crusade Kingdom Engagement event is going to be hosted by the Watchmen Charismatic Renewal Movement, and they're going to be meeting at the Indian House on West Belford Avenue. This event will be taking place on May 29th through the 31st, Friday through Sunday. For more information or directions, you can call 832-836-7605, 832-836-7605. The Crusade Kingdom Engagement event, May 29th through the 31st, beginning on Friday evening at 6 p.m. You've heard a page from the calendar. Announcements do not constitute an endorsement of the event or organization by KHCB.
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2: The key to bending and not breaking was to claim the same promise Paul claimed in 2 Timothy 2:12 when he said, if we endure with Christ through suffering, one day we will reign with Christ. 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
3: Welcome to Pathway to Victory with author and pastor Dr. Robert Jeffress. You know, America may have been founded as a Christian nation, but Christians in America today are finding themselves in a culture that's increasingly hostile toward their faith. Today on Pathway to Victory, Dr. Robert Jeffress explains why it's essential for Christians to learn the art of maintaining our convictions in the face of opposition. But first, let's take a moment to hear some important ministry updates.
1: Thanks, David. You know, it's been said that the best ability is flexibility. I'm not talking about compromising our convictions, but rather knowing where to stand firm and where to give ground when our faith comes under attack. And today on Pathway to Victory, I'm going to give you a survival tip that originates in Romans chapter 12. When the world pushes back against what we believe, the key to success lies in bending without breaking. Like a tree in a storm, we need enough flexibility to survive the wind without snapping, but enough strength to stay rooted. This is one of the 10 survival tips I've given you in a book that I've written to go deeper into our current topic. It's called Courageous, 10 Strategies for Thriving in a Hostile World. And a copy is yours when you give a generous gift to support the ministry of Pathway to Victory. Plus, when you respond today, I'll also include a collection of 10 encouragement cards. Each one features a different survival tip and a corresponding memory verse. We'll say more about these helpful resources at the close of the program, so please be prepared to write down our contact information. Right now, let's give our attention to the importance of flexibility. I titled this next message in our Courageous series, Survival Tip Number 6, Bend, Don't Break.
2: As this world becomes increasingly hostile to the things of God, we've got to know how to handle that opposition. And the key is to learn to bend in certain areas without breaking. You know, Paul offered some great advice on how to handle opposition in a hostile environment, and it's found in Romans chapter 12. Look at Romans chapter 12, would you, for just a moment, verses 17 to 21. Look at what Paul says in verse 17. He said, "Never pay back evil for evil to anyone. Respect what is right in the sight of all men. If possible, so far as it depends upon you, be at peace with all men. Never take your own revenge, beloved, but leave room for the wrath of God. For it is written, 'Vengeance is mine, I will repay,' says the Lord. But if your enemy is hungry, feed him. If he is thirsty, give him drink. For in doing so, you will heap burning coals on his head. Do not be overcome by evil, but overcome evil with good." What Paul is saying is, with everything you have, seek to be a peacemaker, even when you're facing opposition. Notice two characteristics of peacemakers. First of all, peacemakers don't take their own revenge. Verse 19, "Never take your own revenge, beloved, but leave room for the wrath of God. For it is written, 'Vengeance is mine, I will repay,' says the Lord." I want to make two observations about that verse. First of all, Paul is referring to personal offenses, not spiritual convictions. When he says don't seek revenge, don't fight back, he's talking about in the area of your rights. He's not talking about your convictions. You can give up your rights as a Christian. You're never to give up your convictions. Big difference. Secondly, we are to surrender our desire for vengeance, but not for justice. When Paul says, don't take your own revenge, he's saying, don't try to pay back somebody for doing you wrong. He said, don't seek your own vengeance, but you don't give up your desire for justice. You know, justice is the payment that God or others may exact from those who wrong you. Vengeance is trying to pay back evil for evil. We don't do that, but that doesn't mean we give up our desire for justice. Secondly, Paul says peacemakers seek the good of their enemies. They seek the good of their enemies. Look at verses 20 to 21, Romans 12. "But if your enemy is hungry, feed him. And if he is thirsty, give him a drink. For in doing so, you will heap burning coals on his head. Do not be overcome by evil, but overcome evil with good." You want to surprise your enemies? Do something good for them.

warrior. And I thought, you know, that's the best compliment I could get from a non-Christian. You know, a happy warrior. There's no reason for us to be mad and angry and frothing at the mouth when we talk to non-Christians. We don't have to be defensive. We have the truth on our side. And that's why the best way to win people to Christ is being a winsome witness, even when facing persecution. Secondly, if you're going to bend without breaking, pick your battles carefully. I think we're going to have to learn this more and more. We can't make every issue a federal case. We need to pick our battles as Christians carefully. I mean, Daniel did that. I mean, think about it. His name was Daniel. You know what Daniel means in Hebrew? Yahweh is my judge. God is my judge. Nebuchadnezzar said, we're not having that anymore. We don't worship Yahweh around here. I'm changing your name to Belteshazzar. You know what that means? Baal is great. Baal is great. Now, Daniel could have said, I'm not taking that name. I don't care what you call me. Every check I sign, I'm using Daniel. I'm going to keep my name as Daniel. I'm going to refer to myself as Daniel. Had that happened, we wouldn't have made it past Daniel chapter 1 in your Bible. Daniel would have had one chapter. And then Daniel was thrown into the lion's den and eaten alive, or had his head chopped off, or something else. But he didn't draw the line in the sand there. Not only that, but secondly, they gave him a Babylonian education. He could have said, I'm not going to fill my mind with that pagan mythology. I want to go to a Hebrew school where I just learn from the Torah. No, he didn't do that. He didn't resist that. He took that Babylonian education. But when it came to that new diet that required him to break God's law, he said, no, I'm not going to do that. Because that was a conviction that was rooted in the Word of God. And that's why when I say you need to pick your battles carefully, make sure that the battle line you're drawing is a biblical one and not just one of personal opinion or preference. If you're going to take a stand, make sure it's a stand that is rooted in the Bible. That's why in Peter in Acts chapter 5, he and the apostles were told, you can no longer preach in the name of Jesus. Now, they could have rationalized. They could have said, well, we'll just preach in the name of Yahweh, or we'll refer to God and not refer to Jesus. And that way we don't have to suffer at all. No, they wouldn't bend on that. In Acts 5:29, Peter and the apostles answered and said, we must obey God rather than men. When it comes to biblical truth, you cannot surrender those convictions. But make sure the stand you're taking is biblically based. Number three, demonstrate respect for authority. Demonstrate respect for authority. If you do disobey, do so respectfully. Proverbs 16:7 says, when a man's ways are pleasing to the Lord, he makes even his enemies to be at peace with him. Daniel reacted respectfully to Ashpenaz and Nebuchadnezzar, and he was granted favor. We see that the same thing with Peter. When Peter was hauled before Caiaphas, the high priest, and told, don't preach in the name of Jesus, how did Peter react? He could have said, why should I listen to you? You're the guy who sentenced Jesus to die a few weeks ago. I'm not going to listen to you, you Christ killer. You can go take a flying leap into the Sea of Galilee. He could have said that. But he didn't. He respectfully said, I'm sorry, but we must obey God rather than man. I think we need to be prepared for increasingly having to say no to our authority, whether it's an employer or even the government itself. But when we do that, we should do so respectfully. And finally, Daniel illustrates, be prepared to suffer for your convictions. Be prepared to suffer for your convictions. Yes, Daniel 1 turned out great. No suffering there. Get to Daniel chapter 6, when King Darius was in charge and ordered Daniel and others not to pray to anyone except to Darius. Daniel couldn't obey that, and he had to spend a night in the lion's den because of it. I mean, the fact is, God is most often not going to rescue us from having to suffer.
It seems to be the norm for those who want to follow God's will. And we need to be prepared for that. If we say no to our employer, if we say no to the government, we need to

0: be prepared to suffer the consequences of that. I think of Dr. Martin Luther King Jr., who was incarcerated in a Birmingham jail because of the nonviolent protests he led in the streets. And some pastors were very critical of Dr. King. They said, you shouldn't protest. You should just try to settle the matter in the courts. Dr. King wrote a very famous letter, the letter from the Birmingham jail, in which he said something very relevant to our discussion today. Dr. King wrote, one may well ask, how can you advocate breaking some laws and obeying others? The answer is found in the fact that there are two types of laws. There are just laws and there are unjust laws. I would be the first to advocate obeying just laws. One has not only a legal but a moral responsibility to obey just laws. Conversely, one has a moral responsibility to disobey unjust laws. A just law is a man-made code that squares with the moral law of God. An unjust law is a code that is out of harmony with that moral law. Dr. King was willing to suffer for what he believed was an unjust and an ungodly law. Remember this, most Christians are not spared from suffering because of following God. Look at what happened to Paul. He was beheaded because he would not obey the Roman government. We think about Jesus, who was crucified because he would not renounce his messiahship. Look what happened even to Peter after he said, we must obey God rather than men. In verse 40 of Acts 5, it says, and after calling the apostles in, they flogged them and ordered them not to speak in the name of Jesus and then released them. They were beaten. They were flogged because they would not disobey God. But what was their response to that suffering? Verse 41 says, they went on their way from the presence of the council, rejoicing that they had been considered worthy to suffer shame for Christ's name. Now, does that mean we ought to welcome suffering? I actually had somebody write me this week who said, you talk about religious liberty all the time and, you know, how we ought to be for religious liberty. Well, the Bible says, you know, it's a joy to suffer. It's a joy to suffer. We ought to welcome persecution. You know what I found? The only people who say we ought to welcome persecution are those who've never experienced persecution. When we see our Christian brothers and sisters around the world being imprisoned, being tortured, being burned alive for their faith in Jesus Christ, we should say, oh, isn't that wonderful for those Christians? They have such a joy to be able to suffer for their faith. We have a responsibility to do everything we can to stop that. We ought to be encouraging our government to make religious liberty a priority in other countries. We ought to be standing up for our brothers and sisters in Christ. That is our responsibility. And when we see our own First Amendment rights being encroached upon, we shouldn't say, oh, well, you know, that's just the way the world is, and we ought to be able to suffer for our faith. No, our forefathers gave their life's blood for the First Amendment of our Constitution. Don't let anybody mislead you. The reason the founders of this country came from England was not to create a secular nation, it was to create a Christian nation. And the reason the freedom of religion is in the First Amendment because it is the first freedom of every American. And we have a responsibility to push back against any encroachment upon that First Amendment right. We ought to do everything we can to make the Word of God free and available to everyone. But even when Paul was in chains, he said, even though I'm in chains, the Word of God is not chained. And when that time of persecution does come, in spite of our efforts to push back against it, the Bible says we can rejoice knowing that we have the privilege to suffer for the name of Christ. Bending but not breaking. The key to bending and not breaking, like the Apostle Paul did, was to claim the same promise Paul claimed in 2 Timothy 2:12 when he said, if we endure with Christ through suffering, one day we will reign with Christ. That assurance is the best hope for bending without breaking. Even at our weakest moments, when we're tired and feel beat down, that's when these biblical promises infuse courage into our lives. It's possible you're in a season of testing right now. Maybe you're feeling stretched to the max, wondering when you're going to get relief. I want to send you a copy of my book. It's called Courageous: 10 Strategies for Thriving in a Hostile World. Of all the books I've written, this may be the boldest and most important. As the Christian community faces ridicule from all sides, all of us need to learn that suffering for the name of Christ is a privilege. Learning to bend rather than break will help us survive and even thrive. These are some of the practical issues I cover in my book, Courageous. 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Here's David to tell you more.
1: 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I'm David J. Mullins, inviting you to join us again Friday for Survival Tip Number 7. 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
4: There's a difference between guilt and shame. Guilt says, I did something bad. 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Maybe it's shame from something you did or was done to you. 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But Romans 8:1 declares, therefore, there is now no condemnation for those who are in Christ Jesus. 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
7: When I was in college, we talked about people being on fire for the Lord. An on-fire Christian was one who loved Jesus with all his heart and was totally controlled and surrendered to the leadership of the Holy Spirit. You know, that's what the Bible calls being filled with the Spirit. You see, the moment a person turns from sin and self and receives Jesus as Savior and Lord, that person is forgiven of all his sins, and he is given the gift of the Holy Spirit to dwell within his heart. Now, the Holy Spirit is resident in every believer, but the Holy Spirit who is resident wants and needs to be president. He needs to be in full control of you and me. And when he is, life takes on a whole new meaning. Are you filled with the Holy Spirit? All it takes is an attitude that says, not I, but Christ. Spirit-filled Christians are the ones who make a difference in our world for Jesus. Now that's real hope.
6: And you can find that real hope when you visit fromhisheart.org.
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8: It's 79 and cloudy. Wind is from the west at 10 to 15 miles per hour. A few showers tonight with a low in the low 70s. Then tomorrow, thunderstorms with a high in the mid 80s. Tomorrow night, partly cloudy with a low in the mid 70s. It's 79 and cloudy.

And good afternoon, a good Thursday afternoon to you, and welcome to The Journey Home. It's 4 o'clock Central Time, so the journey begins now and continues until 6 o'clock. I'm Bonnie Bement. I hope you can join me these next 2 hours. We'll worship the Lord together. We'll, I trust, be encouraged as you hear God's Word and the music, and also be reminded of these important things, including praying for our nation. And Franklin Graham has encouraged us to join together to pray for our nation through July 4th. And so each day, a different pastor is going to be leading a prayer for our nation. You can listen to that video. It's online, and it's at onenationundergod.com, onenationundergod.com. And so Franklin Graham calling on us, a critical moment, he says, in our history. And he says, there's nothing more powerful that we can do for our country, our churches, and our families, and that is to come together to pray. And so we're going to begin with a song of prayer to encourage us to come together to pray and to pray for one another, and having a moment with the Lord each and every day, having a sweet hour of prayer. So let's pray for one another and our country today.

The invitation offered to all to come to Jesus Christ. Believe on the Lord Jesus Christ and you will be saved. As we are reminded that we can come boldly to that throne of grace because of what Christ has done for us. Good afternoon. It's The Journey Home on KHCB, helping you to draw closer to Jesus, your Redeemer, and being reminded of his life and how he laid down his life for us. We know love by this. He laid down his life for us. Words from 1 John 3:16. May we remember and remember the cross where he died for us.

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Hey, I'm John Gager, and that's exactly what you'll find every Sunday morning from 6 to 9 Central on Songs for Sunday. I'd love for you to join me on KHCB, helping you draw closer to the Lord through worship.

God is with us forever. His love is forever. As we give thanks to the Lord today and forever, He is faithful. Good afternoon. Welcome to The Journey Home on KHCB. We also heard from Michael Card with the Joy in the Journey. That could be our theme song, that we would have joy in the journey as we walk with the Lord. It's 4:22 Central Time, and we're going to continue with music and this next selection about God's Word. And to help you draw closer to God and His Word, there are some devotionals for free online that you can download. We've been talking about the Draw Closer devotional, 30 Days of Scripture, but you can also download the Easter devotional that was available and the Christmas devotional that was available in December. 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To help you get into God's Word and to learn more about Him and what He has provided for you, His free gift of grace, and that He is preparing a place for all who have put their trust in Him. So let's continue to read God's Word, to study it, to know that it is a lamp to our feet and a light to our path. God's Word.

Blessed be the Lord God Almighty. To bless the Lord means to praise and thank Him for His benefits. And we are reminded of all that God has done for us, our Lord God Almighty. Good afternoon. This is The Journey Home on KHCB 431 Central Time. We're together until 6 o'clock Central. More songs of worship as we bow and come before the throne, as we crown Jesus Christ, the King of Kings and Lord of Lords. And what a day that will be when every knee will bow, every tongue will confess that He is Lord of all. Let's crown Him with many crowns.

0: In Me, the Hope of Glory. Music from Selah on KHCB to help you draw closer to Jesus Christ. And Paul, writing of this in several of his books, reminding us that we are not the same after we have put our trust in Jesus Christ. Galatians 2:20, I am crucified with Christ. It's no longer I who live, but Christ who lives in me. And the life which I now live in the flesh, I live by faith in the Son of God who loved me and gave himself for me. Philippians 3, he also says, I count all things but loss for the count all things but loss for the excellency of the knowledge of Christ Jesus my Lord, for whom I have suffered the loss of all things, count them loss that I may win Christ. Keeping our eyes on him and counting all things as loss, but making Christ the number one in our lives. It's 4:44 Central Time on the journey home. Words from Galatians 2 and Philippians 3, words of hope and promise for you today. Let's pause and have a moment with Johnny, and we'll continue with more songs of worship.
1: Hi, I'm Johnny Erickson Tata. And recently when I was speaking in Canada, I received word that the Calabasas Hills, where Ken and I live, were on fire. We quickly went online, and I saw flames roaring up the canyon next to our neighborhood. My heart was in my throat. How could I possibly focus on the message I was about to give? But just then, I heard the worship band sing the last line of the last song. Precious Jesus, I am ready to surrender every care. And that's all it took. Jesus, I prayed right before wheeling to the microphone, I completely surrender to you our home and all that is in it. And right away I felt a wonderful release. Our house survived, but as we flew home, I kept thinking how God will test us to see exactly what's in our hearts. It's why 1 Peter chapter 5 tells us to cast all our anxieties on the Lord. If your heart is anxious, surrender it to Jesus.

0: Great is the Lord, greatly to be praised. Those are the words in Psalm 48. Great is the Lord, greatly to be praised in the city of our God. And we are praising the Lord today on KHCB, helping you to draw closer to your great God. As we continue with another hour of songs of worship and praise, let's continue to give thanks to our great God for all that he has done for us. And you can read of his many benefits in Psalm 103, praising the Lord. Bless the Lord, O my soul, all that is within me. Bless his holy name. And then as you read through that chapter, you are reminded of many things God has done and praising him for those today. 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And right now, the roadway over on Highway 146, an accident there has three right lanes blocked. It's Highway 146, northbound at Barber's Cut Boulevard. This is in Baytown. Traffic is stopped right now from Port Road, and it's over an hour delay on Highway 146, northbound. Forecast calling for a slight chance of rain this evening, a low of 72. 40% chance of thunderstorms tomorrow, high of 84. And then rain for the weekend, 90% chance of thunderstorms Saturday, and 80% chance Sunday. It's 5 o'clock. 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
1: Can the government require you to affirm certain religious beliefs to receive benefits? Stay tuned.
2: Here's a story worth hearing from attorney David Gibbs Jr. of the Christian Law Association.
1: A man applying for a government job training program was told he needed to affirm statements about gender identity that conflicted with his religious beliefs. Can the government require someone to do that? Policies requiring people to affirm particular viewpoints in order to receive government benefits can raise First Amendment concerns related to compelled speech and religious liberty. In America, you do not have to have that religious belief in order to receive benefits. Courts closely examine these situations when they arise. If you believe that a government program has pressed you to affirm beliefs that violate your conscience and religious beliefs, the Christian Law Association may be able to help, and we'd be honored to try to do so.
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following the example of Jesus, blessed to be a blessing. May we bless others as we've been blessed by the Lord and share the good news of Jesus Christ and salvation through faith in Christ alone, sharing that with others today. This is The Journey Home on KHCB, and some words of promise for you today from the weekly memory verse, the words of Jesus in John 16:33. These things I have spoken to you so that in me you may have peace. In the world you have tribulation, but take courage. I have overcome the world. John 16:33. And you can take courage today in knowing God has overcome, and that you can have the perfect peace that we only find in Jesus Christ. Words of promise for you today from John 16:33. The journey home continues as we respond to the Lord and the way that He has loved us. We love Him because He first loved us, and then saying, "My Jesus, I love Thee. I know Thou art mine. I trust He is yours as you have put your trust in Him." The journey home on KHCB.

0: loving the Lord with all of our heart, soul, and mind. It's one of my favorite hymns, My Jesus, I Love Thee. Thanks for listening to The Journey Home. We have about a half hour left in the program, some more songs of worship, and we'll also be hearing about God's Word through some short features. So stay tuned as we continue the journey right here on KHCB, helping you draw closer to Jesus Christ. It's 5:30 Central Time.
1: Welcome to Breakpoint, a daily look at an ever-changing culture through the lens of unchanging truth. For the Colson Center, I'm John Stone Street. In Paris, there are two historic structures that offer explanations of the human condition. The L'Arche de la Défense is France's official memorial to the 200th anniversary of the Declaration of the Rights of Man. It's an immense, striking, open cube of nearly perfect dimensions. Down the river a bit is the Cathedral of Notre Dame. Its two towers are of different heights. There are various gargoyles adorning the exterior. The stones differ in size, and the stained glass is of different colors and shapes. As George Weigel has noted in his book, The Cube and the Cathedral, the two buildings carry significant worldview implications. The cube represents rationality as a means of perfection, while the cathedral reflects the fragmented beauty of the diverse human experience and God's creativity in all that He has made. Artificial intelligence, especially its potential for education, tempts us to stand in awe of its seeming rational superiority. Like the L'Arche de la Défense, it is impressive, especially in comparison to our limitations. To be merely awestruck, however, by artificial intelligence would be a tragic mistake. Consider, for example, Unbound Charter Academy, Arizona's first all-online AI-powered charter school, which guarantees that students will score in the top 10% of standardized tests. At Unbound, there are no good or bad teachers. There are only two AI chatbots, Philip and Phoebe, that are available 24/7 and with a world of information at their non-existent fingertips. How appealing that is, especially when compared to Mrs. Smith, the local school teacher, who's married with four children, unavailable after 4 p.m. and on weekends, and who has the unfortunate limitations of being merely human. An Unbound Charter is just one variation of new AI schools popping up that are disrupting traditional models. The rapid adoption of AI in education is unsurprising, of course, especially given the shortage of quality teachers and the highly political emphasis in schools of education over and above subject matter expertise and actual mentoring skills. Moreover, the overall drive for efficiency in our culture makes AI quite desirable to both teachers and students. With AI, there's no lesson planning, no teachers' meetings, no study sessions or all-nighters. With AI, there are just instant responses to our most complex questions. Within a Christian worldview, however, there is, to borrow a phrase from the Apostle Paul, a more excellent way. A more excellent way to approach AI in education and anywhere else. AI is an incredible tool for humans, but it can never be a replacement. This is a difference we must keep in mind, and it's a difference not in degree, but in kind. Simply put, humans are exceptional. AI is not. The biblical framework of creation and fall can provide the helpful and necessary context we need for this framing. Humans were created at the pinnacle of the creation story as the only beings in God's image and the only creatures given authority over the rest of the created order. AI is a derivative of human creativity and thus below humans in the hierarchy of what exists. If we are to properly understand and manage the AI revolution, we have to orient our lives as if humans are indeed exceptional, because, well, they are. Look, we face a choice. The seeming omniscience of AI or the exceptionalism of limited humanity? Our answer will determine not only the trajectory of education, but very likely the future of humanity. For the Colson Center, I'm John Stone Street with Breakpoint. Special thanks today to John and Leslie of Mokena, Illinois. Thanks for being a Cornerstone Monthly partner of the Colson Center. You made this episode of Breakpoint possible.

0: The power of the cross, at the cross where I first saw the light. 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But he didn't stay dead in the cross or in the tomb. He is alive and coming again. And as you put your trust in Jesus Christ, you will be forgiven of all your sin and be with him forever. 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
1: The simplest of living organisms, a cell. 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They can't!
2: Voted one of the top 50 most influential minds in the world, and a Messianic Jew who believes Jesus is the Jewish Messiah. Welcome to Faith of a Scientist with Dr. James Tour.
3: Paul talks about a trial that he was going through in 2 Corinthians chapter 12. We don't know exactly what it is, but there was something afflicting him. Verse 8, concerning this, I implored the Lord 3 times that it might leave me. And he said to me, my grace is sufficient for you, for power is perfected in weakness. Most gladly, therefore, I would rather boast about my weaknesses so that the power of Christ may dwell in me. Therefore, I am well content with weaknesses, with insults, with distresses, with persecutions, with difficulties for Christ's sake. For when I am weak, then I am strong. Look at what he says. Something was afflicting me. I prayed 3 times, implored God 3 times, remove it from me. And God did not. And finally, on the 3rd time, he said, I've given it to you. My power is perfected in your weakness. And Paul said, I glory in this now. The experiences, the hardships that you are going through is going to make you stronger. God says, let me make you a greater man because of this.
2: This has been Faith of a Scientist with Dr. James Tour. Watch his powerful testimony on YouTube, Facebook, or drjamestour.com.

amazing God who controls the wind and the waves, who created all of us. Some wonderful words of worship today from Steve Green. We're going to close out this hour and the journey home with the words of Jesus from John 14:6. He said, "I am the way, the truth, and the life. No one comes to the Father but by me." Jesus Christ is the only way.

0: Jesus Christ, He is the only way. Words from John 14:6, closing out the journey home. But stay tuned. More Bible teaching programs coming up in just a few minutes. Dr. David Jeremiah will be on the air. And then at 7 o'clock Central, it's Focus on the Family and Insight for Living with Chuck Swindoll at 7:30 Central Time. And tonight, Bible questions will be answered by pastors at 9:30 Central. 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Refreshingly timeless Christian radio. And right now, with some slow traffic on some of the freeways, including Highway 249, Tomball Parkway northbound at FM 2920. An accident has cleared, but traffic is still slow there, about a 12-minute delay. And the forecast calling for more rain, especially this weekend. There's a 30% chance tonight and a 40% chance tomorrow in Houston. Partly cloudy Friday night, but then a 90% chance of thunderstorms on Saturday, an 80% chance Sunday. Time is coming up on 6 o'clock. 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
1: Hello, friends, and welcome once again to Sincerely Yours Time. Today we begin with a letter from a Texas listener. They enclosed a gift with this letter to us. They write, "When I found your radio station about 10 years ago, you introduced me to David Jeremiah, Chuck Swindoll, and Tony Evans. My journey started with them. That led me to know my Lord Jesus more and the joy, peace, and hope that the Bible teaches. I found the God of hope that the world needs today. Thanks for your work in spreading the gospel to the world. I pray the gift that I gave will help with that great work. Keep up the good work." Well, thanks so much for writing. For sure, your donation will go towards the operational expenses here for the ministry so that you can continue to listen and others around the world can continue to listen as well. I love that you named a couple of the teachers that we have here and mentioned the fact that they have helped you in your journey with Christ. That is our goal. That is our desire. I've told the story before, but I remember years ago my dad being discipled by folks like Warren Wiersbe and Ray Ortland, people who were teaching the scriptures on the radio many years ago. Today we have voices that have been around for a while, like Chuck Swindoll and David Jeremiah, who you mentioned. And we have some newer voices as well. I think of folks like Pastor Mike Fabares and Pastor Philip Miller, all with the same mission, the same purpose, just as we've always had here at KHCB, to disciple and encourage you in your walk with Jesus Christ. 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
4: And thank you for joining us today for the Thursday edition of Turning Point. You know, one of the things you will discover if you read the New Testament is this. One of the most obvious results of being filled with the Spirit of God is gratitude, giving thanks always for all things. We think of a lot of things that people point to as to how you can know if you're filled with the Spirit. Here's one thing I know for sure because it's in the Bible more than once. When you're filled with the Spirit of God, you develop a gratitude in your heart, a thankful spirit. It's awful hard to be grateful and not be the other things that the Bible tells us we should be when the Spirit of God is filling us. Today we're going to talk about what it means to be thankful and how important it is and why you should be thankful even sometimes when you don't feel like it. We'll get to it in just a moment. First, I want you to have this wonderful book available during the month of May. It's 5 Psalms for a Flourishing Life, and it will fill you with joy and happiness as you have a chance to read it. It's got all kinds of good truth in it, and I'd love for you to have it. It's beautifully designed, and it's just really a beautiful book with beautiful truth. And I hope you'll take advantage of the opportunity. Here's how you get your copy of this 236-page hardback book. Send a gift of any size during the remaining days in the month of May. And when you do, ask for a copy of the book on Psalms, and it'll be on its way to you. You can add it to your library in just a few days. Most of all, you can read it and be blessed and encouraged. Once again, the book is called 5 Psalms for a Flourishing Life. It's the May resource here on Turning Point, available to anyone for a gift of any size. Well, that's something to be thankful for. Let's see what else we should be thankful for as we open our Bibles together today to the 92nd Psalm.
5: Charles Dickens wrote a gripping tale called The Haunted Man. In his writing, he tells of a chemist who sat before the fire troubled with unhappy memories. As he sat there in dismal reflection, a phantom appeared and offered the haunted man the opportunity to have his memory destroyed. He immediately closed with the offer and henceforth was a man not only without a memory, but a man who had the power to strip other men of their memories as well. But according to Dickens' story, the gift was a big disappointment. So great was the misery that he asked the phantom to come back, and the tale comes to a conclusion with the man's grateful and earnest prayer, "Oh God, keep my memory green." Keep my memory green. Memory is a word which is both bitter and sweet. It is a strong argument for the soul and for life hereafter. Someone has said that memory is the well-stored library of the mind. Memory makes the joys of childhood live again. Memory in the night makes past days to appear all over again. Memory restores the blessedness that once we knew when we saw the Lord. And I love this definition the best. Memory is the angel with the backward look. Memory is the key to gratitude. There is a disease that we treat in our culture today that goes by the name amnesia. It is an interesting word, which means actually A, without, amnesia, mind, without memory. Literally, it means without any memory. While it is true that sometimes there are things we wish we could forget, it is also true that it would be very difficult for us to be grateful people if we could not remember, if we could not reflect on what God has done for us. And the Psalms are filled with the exhortation for each of us to take that assignment seriously. Here in Psalm 92, we are instructed that it is a good thing to give thanks to the Lord and to sing praises to your name, O Most High, and to declare your loving kindness in the morning and your faithfulness every night. On an instrument of 10 strings, on the lute and on the harp, with harmonious sound, for you, Lord, have made me glad through your work, and I will triumph in the work of your hands. The psalmist said, it is a good thing. It is a good thing to give thanks to the Lord. I'd like to reflect with you in three directions. I'd like to ask why it is a good thing to give thanks to the Lord. Why should I be thankful? What will it do and what should I expect from it? And first of all, I'd like for you to note with me that thanksgiving and a thankful heart causes us to look upward. In the Word of God, we are constantly admonished to give thanks, and the Word of God usually tells us in the same paragraph of instruction where our thanksgiving is to be addressed. Here in the Psalm, which we have opened to, it says, it is a good thing to give thanks to the Lord and to sing praises to your name, O Most High. For you, Lord, says verse 4, have made me glad through your work. I will triumph in the work of your hands. Verse 5, O Lord, how great are your works, and your thoughts are very deep. And verse 8, but you, Lord, are on high forevermore. The psalm is an instruction to us that thanksgiving, first of all, takes our eyes off of the things that are around us and addresses them upward. Thanksgiving really is that which we offer back to God for what He in turn has given to us. And it is always an upward look. Psalm 107 says, oh, that men would praise the Lord for His goodness and for His wonderful works to the children of men. And let them sacrifice the sacrifice of thanksgiving and declare His works with rejoicing. Psalm 107, 21 and 22. There have been many who have expressed a spirit of gratitude, and we have read about them both in the tales that have been written about our culture here in America and especially in England in many of the great historical writings. And there are many men in the scripture about whom we read that they were grateful, but there is one man who stands out from all the rest, and that man is the Apostle Paul. I am constantly amazed as I read the letters of the New Testament, which are the focus of our study as New Testament believers, that Paul was a man who was inoculated with a great spirit of gratitude. And I'm reminded as I say that he was also the man who suffered greatly, who went through many difficult things in his life, and yet at the same time was a man who was filled with gratitude. He constantly focused his attention upon God. He wrote to the Ephesians, giving thanks always for all things unto God. He wrote to the Colossians, and whatever you do in word or deed, do all in the name of the Lord Jesus, giving thanks to God and the Father by Him. He wrote to the Thessalonians, we give thanks to God always for you. He wrote to young Timothy, I thank Jesus Christ, our Lord, who enabled me. He wrote to Philemon, I thank my God, making mention of thee always in my prayer. The psalmist here in Psalm 92 directs our attention, first of all, upward. And I know that seems rather mundane, and perhaps you wonder why we would even mention such a thing. Does it not normally go with the territory that when you come to church, they tell you to think about God? I understand that the very history of the steeple that is seen in most churches is that it points to God, and that the picture is that the closer one gets to God, the smaller he sees himself to be. So

sorrows, for his consistent faithfulness through our highs and our lows, for his holy character in spite of our sinfulness, for his strong no when we needed to hear it, for his surprising yes when we had the lack of faith to believe it, for his wise wait when we were impatient and rash, for his commitment to us when we wandered away, for his understanding of us when we were confused, for his word that gives us direction, and for his love that holds us close. And that's just a smattering of reasons why we should be thankful to God. I have a little prayer journal that I keep, and I have a section in it for Thanksgiving, and I wasn't sure exactly how to write my Thanksgivings. At first, I thought I would just write down the things that I was thankful for, and then I thought, no, that's not a good habit to get into. And so I began to write out, thank you, God, for this. Thank you, God, for this. And the whole pages in that little journal are filled with thank you, Gods. Because first and foremost in our spirit of gratitude is the upward look. He is the one who is the author of every good gift that we have. But secondly, it is good to give thanks not only because it causes us to look up, it is good to give thanks because it causes us to look around. Paul was not only grateful to God in all of his writings, but he was a man who was into relationships. He wasn't the loner he's often painted to be. In fact, if you read his letters, he can't close out a letter without giving the names of all the people who are with him and all the people that he knows who are at the point of destination of the letter. And he talks about them with fondness, and he mentions their names, and he usually says something about them. And if you read the letters carefully, you will see that he is always giving thanks to God for people, for friends and for relatives and for people who have come alongside him to encourage him. 1 Timothy 2:1, he says, I exhort therefore that first of all, supplications and prayers and intercessions and the giving of thanks be made for all men. Paul says we're to give thanks to God for our friends and for our loved ones. If you read through his epistles, you will see him doing that often. Acts 28:15 says, and from there, when the brethren heard of us, they came to meet us, whom when Paul saw them, he thanked God and took courage. Every time Paul was next to somebody who God sent to minister to him, he was filled with gratitude. Romans chapter 6, he writes, but God be thanked that whereas you were servants of sin, you have obeyed from the heart. He thanks God for the people who respond to the ministry. If you go through all of his letters, I don't think you'll find one that is not salted with the spirit of gratitude for relationships. I don't think you can undersell the importance of friendship. If you have someone you're close to, somebody who's ministering to you, somebody who's put their arm around you on occasion, someone who may cry and laugh with you, the relationship, as you look around, is a very important thing for which to give thanks. If you read the epistles, you will see that Paul had that kind of an incredible fondness for the people who ministered to him. I hear him saying in 2 Timothy to his friends, I wish I could be with you. I'm sad that you can't be here. Bring my coat when you come, and especially bring my books. You get the picture as you read the letter that Paul wrote, that he was very involved in relationships. When you look around, you can't help but be thankful for relationships. But could I add one other thing? You need to be thankful for circumstances too. Would you please look back with me for a moment at Psalm 92 and notice how he addresses the subject of gratitude. He says, verse 2, we are to declare your loving kindness in the morning and your faithfulness every night. He's chosen the words carefully, at least if they're any mirror of my experience. When I wake up in the morning, I feel the sense of God's presence in my life and so grateful for the night of rest, if indeed it has been such a night, and refreshed for the new day and just the sense of God's presence. There's a Hebrew word, it's the word hesed, and it's the word translated loving kindness, and it's a rich, rich word that just describes the goodness and the graciousness of God. In the morning, the psalmist is overwhelmed with God's hesed, his loving kindness. But at night, it's a different word. It's his faithfulness. Who of us have not stood on the edge of a day and looking back over the day, seeing the many places where we could have gotten off the track
the many places where if God had

0: not been good to us, we could have truly walked astray, and we thank him that he's been faithful to us. But notice, this is every day. This is day in and day out. It is God's goodness to us morning and night. And there's another place where it talks about praising and thanking God at midnight and at noontime. In all of our lives, day in and day out, we're to have a spirit of gratitude, regardless of the circumstances. It's hard to do that sometimes. Did you know the reason Thanksgiving Day is a time for us to feast is because of the courage of one man who wanted to turn adversity around into something positive? A long drought had produced the failure of crops, and a solemn assembly was called for a day of fasting and prayer. And one after another, the different ones related the hardships of the new life and lamented the destructive drought and what it had done. And finally, an old farmer got up and he started to speak freely of how they had provoked heaven with their complaints. And he reviewed the mercies they had already enjoyed, and he reminded them that they had not been as grateful as they should have been. And he suggested, in fact, he made a motion that instead of appointing a day for fasting, they should appoint a day for feasting. And this was done, and it is claimed that our Thanksgiving Day is a continuation of that. It almost was a fast, and it turned out to be a feast. And then I want to suggest to you, thirdly and finally, that Thanksgiving causes us to look within. It causes us to look inwardly. Can you look back and chart anything that God has done in your life? Has he grown you up in any way? Has he worked you over in any way? Has he strengthened you at the core of who you are? Can you look back and say, boy, it hasn't been a great year for me, but I have learned so much about God during this year? One writer reflects the list of inward praises by saying, Lord, thank you for the gift of good health. Thank you for eyes that see the beauty of your creation, for ears that receive the world of sound surrounding us. Thank you for the special stimulation of taste and touch, for hands to work with and legs to walk with, for a mind that is curious and creative and competent, for memories of past pleasures, for heartaches that force me to rearrange my priorities, for broken dreams and lingering afflictions that humbled me, for the courage to tell the truth when it really hurt, for the determination to finish a demanding task, for a sense of humor that brought healing and hope, and for the sheer delight of knowing and walking with you through another year. You know what? I'm just so grateful today that I'm standing behind this place we call the pulpit, and still have the privilege of ministry, and still have the opportunity to open the book of God with you every week, and still have the opportunity to share his truth and to sing his praises and to help lead in worship. And all of that is because of what God is doing and has done in my heart. When I look inward, I see the traces of the hand of God in my life. What an incredible thing to be able to observe. I am not the same man that I was. And though I'm not what I want to be and not what I ought to be, thank God I'm not what I was. Amen? Do you ever stop to look inward and say, God, thank you for what you've done in my life? First we look up, and then we look around, and then we look in, and we're grateful. Lewis Smedes is one of my favorite writers. He wrote an interesting little book. It's kind of a book that was programmed for the secular market called A Pretty Good Person. And what he tried to do in this book was to sort of define, if you ran into somebody and you said, boy, that guy's a pretty good person, what would he be like? What kind of a person is a pretty good person? And he has several things. He talks about courage and grit and all of this sort of thing. But right up front, interestingly enough, he talks about the fact that a pretty good person is a person with gratitude. And he tells a story about something that happened in his life, and I want you to listen carefully, because I found myself caught up in the spirit of this story and feeling like I had been there a couple of times myself. He said his wife Doris huffed back into our apartment on a frightfully cold December morning and found me collapsed on the tiled kitchen floor of our apartment. My face, she told me later, was a dirty gray, eyes open but looking nowhere, conveying to her a sure sense of death. She kept her head, checked my pulse, and listened for something breathing. When she was satisfied that I had enough breath in me to last a few minutes, she rushed out to call an ambulance. The driver hooked me up to their oxygen tank, loaded us both aboard, skidded us down a country road into the trauma center of the hospital that serves the sturdy people of St. Cloud, Minnesota. And then he reflects. We had pushed each other out of bed early that morning, even though it was 30 degrees below zero, because we were planning to pack our things to leave Minnesota that day and get moving back to our house in Sierra Madre, California. Doris and I had been living in St. John's University, a stone's throw from St. Cloud, for a few months, and were primed for taking off that next day for California. I had slept poorly, wrote Lewis, bothered by dull aches in my right calf during the night, and I got up from bed with a feeling of unease about myself, but it being traveling day, I tried to ignore it. We pulled some clothes over our thermal knit underwear, ate bowls of hot oatmeal, drank cups of black coffee, tuned to public radio for late reports on road conditions to the south of us where it had been snowing heavily for several days. My unsteadiness did not go away, so I decided to curl up on the couch for a few minutes before I got serious about packing. Doris told me that she was going out to get some traveling suggestions from her sister, but actually, with her intuition for things that might be going wrong, she went to ask for the name of a doctor that she might call in case I was really as sick as she was afraid I was. Having gotten the name of the doctor, she walked back into the kitchen and found me lying near the telephone that had called me off the couch, and I was looking quite dead. My lungs, it turned out, said Lewis Smead, had been spattered by a buckshot of blood clots. And for a couple of days at the hospital, I tilted heavily in death's direction. On the fourth day, a Norwegian physician by the name of Hans Engman leaned over my bed and congratulated me on surviving the 20-to-1 odds that medical statistics had stacked up against me when they brought me in. Oh yeah, that's terrific, Doc, I said. My heart was not awash with gratitude because I suppose until he told me I was going to live, I had not thought at all about the fact that I was going to die. I closed my eyes and went back to sleep. And then listen to this. But a couple of nights later, in the moody hush that settles on a hospital room at 2 o'clock in the morning, alone and with no drugs inside of me to set me up for it, I was seized with a frenzy of gratitude. Possessed is the word. My arms rose straight up by themselves, he said. 100-pound weight could have not have held them to my side. My hands were open, my fingers were spread, waving and twisting while I blessed the Lord for almost unbearable goodness of being alive on this good earth in this good body at this good time, he said. I was flying outside of myself, high, held in weightless lightness, as if my earthly existence needed no ground to rest in, but was hung in space with only love to keep it aloft. I was so grateful. It was then, said Lewis, that I learned that gratitude is the best feeling I would ever feel in all of my life. It was the ultimate joy of living. It was better than winning the lottery, better than watching your daughter graduate from college, better and deeper than any other feeling. It is perhaps the genesis of all other really good feelings in the human repertoire. I am sure, he wrote, that nothing in life can ever match the feeling of being fully, totally, completely grateful. You don't have to promote it or force it. What you have to do is get alone with your Bible, read a psalm, and then do three things. Look upward, look around, and look in.
1: Amen. That's a good strategy. A really good strategy. I hope you'll take advantage of it. Maybe you're having a down day and you need a little pick-me-up. Well, gratitude is there. What are the things in your life that you are grateful for? Everybody has a list like that. Why not take a moment and review that list? You'll find some things that weren't on the list when you started, and they'll add to the list as you go along. Tell the Lord about them. Tell Him how thankful you are for a good marriage, a good home, good children, a good job, a nice church to go to, friends, whatever the list is, be thankful. Gratitude breeds joy, and I hope you'll take advantage of that opportunity. Tomorrow, we're going to talk about this question and this list of, God, I need some answers. The question is, what can I do when trouble overwhelms me? Psalm 27. Join us then, and thank you so much for listening. I'm David Jeremiah. We'll see you next time right here on This Good Station.
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1: One verse, one moment. God speaking into your day. Here's the KHCB verse of the week from John 16:33. These things I have spoken to you, so that in me you may have peace. In the world you have tribulation, but take courage. I have overcome the world. Carry this verse with you this week. We're KHCB, helping you draw closer to the heart of Jesus Christ.
3: 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Ed, as you know, India has a massive population, and yet hearts are turning to Christ one at a time through the ministry of FEBC. Here's some evidence of that.
4: I lost my parents at a very young age, but while they were still alive, we used to worship every Friday and Saturday, then fast and worship various deities by giving food to the family god. After that, we ate. At the time, I did not think it was wrong. In 1970, I accidentally listened to one of your programs. The songs were meaningful and the talks inspirational. Initially, I did not understand any of it, but I continued listening. After a few days, I started listening to a Bible study program, which seemed to be very interesting. I listened very carefully, which helped me learn a lot. During that time, my brother died. I now had no more relatives. I did not have a place to live, but God prepared a person who understood my situation and gave me a place to stay in His church.
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0: As the United States approached the year 1820, the slave traffic, particularly within the Southland, appeared to be increasing. Prices for slaves were rising, and slave traders not only pursued runaways, they also kidnapped freeborn blacks and their children. It was a vicious business because Negroes were not allowed to testify in court, and it was only as white folks befriended them in court or helped them to escape that a few blacks discovered some justice and freedom. Levi Coffin, a young Quaker living in North Carolina, was one of those whites who felt called by God to seek mercy and show love. He had just learned that an old friend had been seized by a slave trader. He and his cousin Vestal discussed the matter as they rode to Hopewell.
1: Vestal, I just can't believe that Mr. Hollingsworth was to be sold as a slave. Holly's a white man.
2: Levi, it turns out he's an octoroon. Well, his mother was an octoroon.
1: Well, you better get your arithmetic right. If his mother was an octoroon, that means she's only 1/8 Negro. And that means that Holly is only 1/16, assuming his father was white, which I do.
2: You'll have to ask Holly to explain that.
1: And he's at Catherine's house.
2: Ran away from the slaver. Mr. White took him in.
1: Good for Stanton White, even if he is breaking the law.
2: Holly's a very sick man, Levi.
1: Then let's hurry. We've got to straighten this thing out.

0: embarrassing, Levi. And on top of everything else, he's had another shock. His wife was ill and she died. His whole life is collapsing, so don't ask him too many questions.
1: I'll try to remember. Thank you, Catherine.
2: Well, Holly, it's a mighty strange world.
3: Oh, it is that, Levi. It sure enough is that.
2: Now, I know that you're weak and that you're tired, so I don't want you to wear yourself out, but I would like to know what happened. Things sure have changed since I last saw you at the blacksmith shop.
3: Well, I'll tell you what I think I know, Levi. So much has happened, like you said. So much I never even dreamed about. It seems like I was born in Virginia and that my mother was an octoroon. And I'm told she was a beautiful lady, nearly wired herself. And she and the master lived together, and then you see I come along.
2: You're the master's son?
3: That's what I'm told. Apparently he liked me, liked me enough to send me off to Guilford County to be educated and to learn a trade. I always thought I was an orphan. Well, you know some of the story. I had my trade, my business. Mm-hmm. Then I joined the Methodist Church. I married a fine woman, Levi. A white woman. May she rest in peace.
2: I heard, Holly. She died. I'm very sorry.
3: Oh, it's all for the best, I suspect. I wouldn't want her to know about this here trouble. We had 5 children, Levi. They're off and scattered, but I sure don't want them to know about this neither. Nor to suffer themselves for it.
2: I take it easy, my friend. Breathe deeply and slow down.
3: What happened, you see, Levi, was this. Now, the master in Virginia died. Now, in dividing the estate, the lawyer found some papers which identified me as the son of one of his slaves.
2: A slave who was only 1/8 Negro?
3: Yeah. And that made me part of the estate, part of the property. And the children, wanting to settle the estate, sold me to a trader. Next thing I know, he's in my blacksmith shop telling me to pack up and shoving a paper in my face saying that he bought me, he took me, and he had a couple of ruffians in there with him. It made no difference to him that my wife was sick and all. He took me, and he headed for New Orleans, he said.
2: But how did he expect to be able to sail you? Holly, you're as white as I am.
3: That did concern him. He left me in the sun for a few days, and he rubbed something he called tan ooze into my skin. He cut my hair and he curled it. And then somebody bought me, Levi. I was sold.
2: It's incredible.
3: He was a mean man, too, boy. Brought me back to South Carolina. Now, here I am.
2: You escaped.
3: First chance I had. Levi, I know what it's like now to be a slave. God, forgive me for my own feelings about black people before.
2: When were you sold, Holly?
3: 3 months ago. But the slaver had me about 6 weeks before that.
2: There has to be a way out of this, Holly. Now, we'll talk to a lawyer. Check into the law.
3: I thought maybe I should head north when I feel stronger. You know, I passed for white for years down here. Not knowing any better, I ought to be lots easier up north.
2: Wait until we talk to a lawyer. Meanwhile, enjoy the good food here and get all the rest you can and get well.
3: Thank you, Levi. You're a good lad. Now, I've done a lot of thinking lying here these past few days, like how I wish I'd never given that hammer to that madman who smashed his slave's fingers. Oh, God, forgive me. You were there and saw it.
2: There's a sickness in our land, Holly. I hope God will forgive us all and heal us.

0: Maybe I shouldn't have listened, Levi. But I did.
1: No, I'm sure it's all right, Catherine.
0: It's a tragedy.
1: I am sorry for Harley, Catherine, but maybe we think it's a greater tragedy because he's white, because he looks like us. This sort of thing is happening all the time to dozens and hundreds of blacks. They're people, too. It's their tragedy, too.
0: We have got to do more to help him, Levi.
1: Well, that's just one of the reasons I love you, Catherine. I've got to return to New Garden. We've got to find a lawyer to help Harley.

0: You have searched the law carefully, Mr. Dollar?
1: I have. I tried my best, sir. This is a most unusual case. Most unusual.
2: I just don't understand this thing about blood and fractions of blood.
1: Yeah, what do you mean, Levi?
2: Well, Holly is 1/16th Negro, right?
1: Yes.
2: So that makes him a Negro?
1: According to the statutes, yes.
2: What if he were 1/32nd Negro? Is he still a black?
1: Well, I see where you're leading, however.
2: Why doesn't it work the other way? If a Negro has a fraction of white blood in him, why isn't he considered a white?
0: Well, good point, Levi. Although the Bible teaches clearly that God made of one blood all nations of the earth.
2: You sure can't tell the difference of white blood or black blood by looking at it. The whole thing's silly.
1: I agree that it is thoroughly confusing. However, Holly can be released on a basis other than blood, in my opinion. I believe I can prove that his master, his father, in effect, granted Holly manumission when he sent him here to Guilford County to be educated. There are documents that will support this and a couple of legal precedents.
0: Then let us proceed.
3: Huh? Catherine?
0: Catherine, this is an unexpected pleasure. This is Mr. Dodd, the lawyer.
1: Ma'am.
0: He's found a way he thinks he can help Holly.
4: It doesn't really matter now.
0: What do you mean, Catherine?
4: Holly died early this

0: It's got me right worried, Vestal.
1: Be all right, Levi. Mark my words.
0: Well, it's easy for you to talk. I'm the one who's going to talk to those slave owners.
1: Most of them will like the idea of a school for slaves. At least the Caldwells will.
0: Yeah, the Caldwells may be in the minority. And before we go in, you did find a place for us to meet.
1: First day, Sunday afternoons in the schoolhouse. It's been agreed to.
0: Yeah, and you're getting the materials?
1: I've ordered the writing materials, and the society's sending us Bibles.
0: Very well. Yeah. Well, we better go in and face the lions.
2: My cousin Vestal and I want to thank all of you for coming out this afternoon. You saw the announcement in the paper.
3: Yeah, the abolitionist scandal sheet.
4: Right.
2: And you know the reason for our being here. I'd like to ask Dr. Caldwell to ask God's blessing upon our gathering.
5: Be with us and bless us, O Lord. May your kingdom come. But lead us not into temptation. Amen.
2: Thank you, Dr. Caldwell. This doesn't have to be a long meeting. My cousin and I want to volunteer our time to teach your slaves to read and to write. Now, it won't cost you a penny. We found a place to meet, we secured the materials, and neither of us want any pay.
3: Why should Negroes know how to read anyhow? Once they get an education, they'll slip white folks' throats like they did in Santo Domingo.
2: Now, wait. We think that the more people know, the better they'll work.
5: We wouldn't want our slaves reading the Greensboro Patriot. It would fill their heads with all kinds of wild ideas.
2: No. Our textbook would be the Bible. We would teach them to read the Bible and then to write their names and simple words.
6: Yeah, that'd just make my slaves uppity. I got problems enough as it is.
2: But you're Mr. Morgan, aren't you? And you're a deacon in the Baptist church.
6: I am, young man, and I'm mighty proud of the fact.
2: Yes, sir, and then I know that you know your Bible.
6: I reckon I do.
2: Well, the Bible commands us to go into the world and to teach all nations, doesn't it?
6: Yes, sir, I reckon it does say that in Matthew.
2: That's all we want to do. We want to teach people who want to learn, who need to learn.
6: Well, I don't know.
2: Now, Mr. Morgan, please, you do believe, I'm sure, that the Bible teaches that slavery is right?
6: Indeed I do, and I've heard my preacher say so time and time again.
2: Well, wouldn't it be good if your slaves could read those passages for themselves? Wouldn't that make them more content seeing it, understanding it?
6: Well, when you put it that way,
5: we do want our slaves to become good Christians. No question about that, Levi. We allow them to attend our services, and we allow them to hold their own meetings. Why, one of my slaves, Uncle Frank, is one of the black preachers.
2: Yes, I know Uncle Frank.
5: It would be good if they read scripture and the hymns for themselves. It would teach them sound doctrine, keep them from heresy. If you only taught them the Bible, I'd be happy to go along with you, for a time at least.
6: Maybe so. Now, what is it y'all want from us?
2: To pass the word to your slaves, to let them know that they can come to the schoolhouse for an hour on Sunday afternoons, that's all.
6: Well, let's give it a try. But mind you now, you don't teach them any of this abolitionist stuff, you hear?

0: Took some liberties with the good Deacon, huh? Come on now. You led him on with your clever argument about letting slaves read about slavery in the Bible.
1: I didn't say that I thought they would find such passages.
0: Exactly. But there are some of those passages, and whether we agree, you and I, about them is irrelevant. This is an experiment, lad. Walk carefully. Be fair to everyone, Levi.
1: Yes, sir.
0: Uncle Frank may be able to help you. He commands a lot of respect among the slaves. I'll speak to him if you like.
1: Fine.
0: Good. And good luck.
2: And so we conclude Chapter 4 of Levi Coffin and the Underground Railroad, based on the Herald Press book by Charles Ludwig and adapted for radio by John Gillies. This is another in the series, Stories of Great Christians, produced by the Department of Broadcasting of the Moody Bible Institute in Chicago.
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4: It's 81 and mostly cloudy. Wind is from the north. Tonight, thunderstorms with a low in the low 70s. Then tomorrow, thunderstorms with a high in the mid-80s. Tomorrow night, partly cloudy with a low in the mid-70s. It's 81 and mostly cloudy.

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2: I think it's important for people to realize that our freedom is not free. There are sacrifices made by their families. So I really want to speak to that spouse that is left at home, either man or woman. I think they often feel unseen and unrecognized. They're desperate for adult conversation and just someone to know that they care.
3: Beth Runkle is our guest today on Focus on the Family with Jim Daly. Thanks for joining us. I'm John Fuller.
1: John, military life can be incredibly challenging for families. We've had a number of guests on from time to time, and they've talked about that, and they've written some great resources. We want to touch this again today. I mean, when we get to deployments, I was not in the military. My brother Mike was in the Navy and did that four-year stint, and, you know, he'd be out at sea for 6 months. We'd say goodbye in Long Beach, and then he'd be out in the Pacific for 6 months, and come home and we'd all go down to the pier to greet him. He wasn't married at the time, and I think that served him well. But there are many, many married people in the military, and we want to honor you by talking about how to overcome some of these challenges so that you can do it in a God-honoring way, serve the country, which is amazing, and we thank you for that service, and then to keep your family together as you do it.
3: Mm-hmm. And Beth Runkle is a military spouse. Her husband served in the Air Force for 25 years. Beth has experienced all the realities you were just touching on, Jim, the deployments, the moves, and seasons of being a solo parent. And she's captured her insights and experiences in a great little book called Another Move, God, 30 Encouragements to Embrace Your Life as a Military Wife.
1: Beth, welcome to Focus on the Family. It's good to have you.
2: Thanks. It's an honor to be on here, and especially to speak encouragement to our military families who we know go through a lot of challenges.
1: Oh, they do. You think of the past 20 years. I mean, there's been a lot of stress on military families, and that's why we want to talk about it today. So first of all, thank you and your husband for that service. He was a pilot, correct?
2: Correct.
1: In the Air Force?
2: Yes.
1: Okay, good. And he's out now. You did 25 years, and how are you guys right now? You made it.
2: Well, it's been quite a journey. I didn't really like the military in the beginning.
1: Yeah.
2: I was not a fan. We moved three times our first year of marriage, and then we showed up to my husband's operational base, and he deployed to
1: the
2: Middle
1: East. So you were overcoming things pretty early. I mean, it wasn't like you had a honeymoon, a military honeymoon.
2: No. And honestly, I thank God for his sovereignty in not allowing me to know what I was signing up for.
1: Yeah.
2: My husband really hadn't told me much what to expect. He had changed careers and become a pilot while we were engaged. So life really changed. He wasn't being deceitful on purpose. But
1: yeah, it just changed.
2: Yeah, things changed and he didn't really know what to expect either. But I believe I wouldn't want to have married him if I would have known what kind of control I would be giving up over my life. And my husband's a great man. I'm super happily married. But God knew that I couldn't know what I was getting into.
1: You would have said no.
2: I think so,
1: That's what I'm hearing you say. Mm-hmm. I mean, some people are going, wow, that's refreshingly honest. But that it is quite amazing. And so those early years, painting that picture, you know, you talked about the first year of all that movement, plus this, if I could say it this way, correct me if I'm wrong, but this underlying resentment
2: for sure,
1: that you're feeling. Mm-hmm. How did that not?